accident that left my leg paralyzed. Two surgeries later, I was still paralyzed, and my wife had to support the family by teaching. 14 years later, and in a wheelchair, we went to London. 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

0: 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I slept peacefully and free of pain. 2 months later, I began walking, and I've been walking with Jesus ever since. He brought our sons to the U.S., and they were saved too. I'm Firuz, with no fear of death. 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
4: On several occasions, I've talked about the fact that a significant percentage of young men are not in the workforce, and many of them aren't even looking for work. Caroline Downey argues in a recent column that their exit from the workforce really wasn't voluntary. The Wall Street Journal reports that American women now hold 176,000 more payroll jobs than American men. Why is that? First, she points to the DEI policies in many companies. Many firms had either an official policy or an unofficial gender and/or race requirement. For example, NASDAQ requires companies to publicly disclose whether they have at least two directors who are minorities, including one self-identified as female. No wonder many young men in college are frustrated that banks and other financial institutions have been clamoring to fill spots with females, even though they had less impressive applications. These virtual signals were visible to men still in college or ready to graduate. Lifting enrollment caps was another issue. The Washington Post explains that girls are twice as likely as boys to get into Caltech or MIT to make up for the fact that they are half as likely to apply. Today, females make up nearly 60% of all college students nationwide. A third issue is attitude. She laments that colleges are increasingly adopting an ideological tone that treats maleness as problematic. Perhaps that is what is chasing men out of college or even telling them to stay away. Unfortunately, not many of them are being trained for the more than a million trade jobs that the country needs. It's time to change our policies and attitudes that keep young men from the workforce. I'm Kirby Anderson, and that's my point of view.
3: Go deeper on topics like you just heard by visiting pointofview.net. 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
6: Now, don't think that faith is the way to get out of suffering. Faith may be a way to endure suffering. Some have faith to escape. Some have faith to endure. The question again is this: can you trust God when you are submerged in suffering? Can you say with Job today, though he slay me, yet will I trust him?
5: Welcome to Love Worth Finding, featuring the profound yet practical lessons of Adrian Rogers. We've all faced devastation at some point in our lives. It's in those difficult seasons that we often ask, if God is enough, can God be trusted in our troubles? This is what Job learned in his suffering. In part one of today's message, Adrian Rogers began to share how the book of Job shows us that God himself is not only necessary, but he is enough. If you have your Bible, turn now to Job chapter 13 and look at verse 15 as Adrian Rogers shares part two of Can God Be Trusted in Your Troubles?
6: The title of the message is Can God

0: God be trusted in your troubles. All of us know that God is necessary. We know we could not exist without Him. I hope you know that. But that's not really the greatest question. Not only is God necessary, the great question is God enough? And we all know that God brings blessings, but we have to admit also that God allows troubles. Now, can God be trusted with our troubles? You know what the devil thinks? The devil thinks that anybody who serves God without some ulterior motive is a fool. And the world is that way. You know what the world will say? Well, that man just goes to church for business reasons. Or that man is in the ministry just for what he can get out of it, or whatever. You see, the devil, he's full of that kind of a lie, that no one can simply love God because he loves God. And so the book of Job is going to show that God in Himself not only is necessary, but God Himself is enough, that we can love God and trust God even in the midst of our problems. Here are three questions that I want to ask you. If you can answer yes to those questions, you have the same kind of faith that old Job had. Question number one, can God be trusted when you are submerged in suffering? Now remember what Job said, though he slay me, yet will I trust him. Job suffered incredible loss. First of all, Job had lost his finances. Job became bankrupt overnight. There was the loss of finances. That's chapter 1, verses 13 through 17. And then right on the heel of that, not only the loss of finances, he lost his family. But the devil is not finished with him yet. He's going to also lose his fitness. He's going to lose his health. And now Job is covered from the crown of his head to the soles of his feet with great, huge ulcers and boils. His body is consumed with infection. Now, Job has lost it, folks. I mean, he is submerged in suffering, bankrupt. His kids die in a tornado. His body is infected with a horrible disease. And then on top of that, everybody's saying, I wonder what he did wrong. I wonder what he did wrong. Now, in the midst of all of that, Job praises God and gives God the glory. Can you do that? Can you trust God? Can you trust God when you are submerged in suffering? Now, don't think that faith is the way to get out of suffering. Faith may be a way to endure suffering. Some have faith to escape. Some have faith to endure. Faith is not receiving from God what you want. Faith is accepting from God what He gives. The question again is this, can you trust God when you are submerged in suffering? Perhaps you're so sick and shut in that you can't even get out of the house, and the only way that you can worship is through television. Can you say with Job today, though he slay me, yet will I trust him? If you can, you will shut the devil's mouth. You see, the devil just thinks, let those Christians have a little trouble. Let them have some persecution. Let them have some bankruptcy. Let one of the children die. Let them have some greedy malady that consumes their body. Let them have those kind of troubles, and then let people blame them for doing wrong when they haven't done anything in the world wrong. They'll curse God. But old Job said, I'm not going to curse him. I'm going to praise him. Job said, the Lord gave, the Lord hath taken away. Blessed be the name of the Lord. Now here's the second question. Can God be trusted when you are forsaken by friends? When you're forsaken by friends. It's one thing to be submerged in suffering. But what about when we suffer and there's nobody there with us to suffer with us? There's nobody there who really cares. Job had three friends, three comforters, but what kind of comforters were they? Ultimately, we're going to see all they did was to come and give platitudes and to critique him and to criticize him. They weren't really friends at all. Turn to Job chapter 19 and look what poor Job had to say in verse 14. Job said, my kinsfolk have failed and my familiar friends have forgotten me. Can you trust God when you're forsaken of friends? And then look in Job 19, verse 19. All my inward friends abhorred me, and they whom I loved are turned against me. Am I talking to somebody who's going through that right now? Has your husband forsaken you? Have your children abandoned you? Has a friend that you've trusted turned on you, perhaps a business associate? The devil says, yes, let that happen to him. God, he'll curse you to your face. But that wasn't true for Job. I thank God for friends. Friends are wonderful. But what happens when your friends don't understand? When you're in trouble and nobody seems to understand, and by the way, they cannot understand because they didn't know any more about what was happening than old Job did. Job was completely in the dark, and so were they in the dark. Perhaps even worse than suffering physically is to have friends to forsake you. There's probably not a deeper hurt than this. Put these verses in the margin. Psalm 41 verse 9. Yea, mine own familiar friend in whom I trusted, which did eat of my bread, hath lifted up his heel against me. That was a prophecy of what Judas would do to the Lord Jesus Christ. And then the psalmist says in Psalm 55 verses 12 through 14, for it was not an enemy that reproached me, then I could have borne it. Neither was it he that hated me that did magnify himself against me, when I would have hid myself from him. But it was thou, a man mine equal, my guide and mine acquaintance. We took sweet counsel together and walked into the house of God in company. Think about it. Here's Job's best friends. Here's Job in his deepest need, and his friends have just turned their back on him. It's like old Paul was in the Philippian jail, and Paul, needing some comfort, had to say, Demas hath forsaken me, having loved this present world. That can happen to you. Perhaps I'm talking to some preacher right now, and your church has turned on you. Perhaps the pulpit committee that called you to the church now wants you to leave. And the reason is you're just preaching the gospel. Don't think that if you preach the gospel, the world's going to love you. The same world that hated Jesus is going to hate you. You can get in trouble for preaching the gospel. Sometimes your closest associates, the people that you take counsel with in the house of God, will turn against you. Listen, you'd better trust God when friends forsake you. Now, the question is, can you trust God when you're forsaken by friends? Did you know that even Job's wife turned against him? In Job chapter 2, verses 9 and 10, then said his wife unto him, dost thou still retain thine integrity? Curse God and die. But he said unto her, thou speakest as one of the foolish women speaketh. What? Shall we receive good at the hand of God, and shall we not receive evil? In all this, Job did not sin with his lips. His wife comes in there. Old Job is suffering. He's sitting on the ash heap. She comes in, she says, look at you. Look what God has done to you. Job, why don't you just curse God and die? Now, this is his wife. You know what he says to her? He says, woman, are you crazy? That's really what I say. He said, you're speaking one of the foolish women. Woman, are you crazy? I don't understand this. But I tell you one thing, I am trusting God and I will not deny. When she said, curse God and die, do you know what she was doing? She was doing the work of the devil. That's exactly what the devil said that Job would do. Now the question is this. When everybody else turns their back on you, when nobody understands, when friends forsake you, not only are you suffering, but you may be suffering alone, can you trust God? If you can, you shut the devil's mouth. If you can, you shut the devil's mouth. If you will say, though he slay me, yet will I trust him. Now here's the third question. First question, can you trust God when you're submerged in suffering? Second question, can you trust God when you are forsaken by friends? Third question is perhaps even harder. Can you trust God when you are dismayed by darkness? When you are dismayed by darkness. Now remember, you understand why all of this was happening. I mean, you've read the first chapter of the book of Job, and you understand there's a contest here, and Satan has slandered the character of God, and Satan has slandered the character of Job. And you understand that God is allowing Job to be tested, not to show that Job would fall, but to show that Job would not. You understand that. But Job didn't understand that. Job had not read the book of Job. He did not understand all of this. He is in absolute darkness. He hasn't got a clue as to what is happening to him. What on earth is going on? He is in darkness. Look, if you will, in chapter 23 of Job, verses 1 through 5. Then Job answered and said, "Even today is my complaint bitter. My stroke is heavier than my groaning." He said, "I'm not even groaning compared to the way I feel. Oh, that I knew where I might find him, that I might come even to his seat," and the word seat means throne here. "I would order my cause before him and fill my mouth with arguments. I would know the words which he would answer me and understand what he would say to me." What Job is saying, "God, I'd like to talk to you. I've got some questions for you. They are welling up within me. God, you owe me some answers. What is going on?" Look in chapter 23, verses 8 and 9. Job says, "Behold, I go forward, but he's not there, and backward, but I cannot perceive him. On the left hand, where he doth work, but I cannot behold him. He hideth himself on the right hand, I can't see him." Here's old Job. I mean, in the darkest of suffering. Maybe God's over here. No, he's not over here. Maybe he's back here. No, he's not over here. Maybe he's over here. No, he's not there. Maybe he's over here. God, where are you? Where are you, God? I don't understand. God, what is going on? I sure would like to talk to you, God. I want to know. Tell me why. As a pastor, I've been asked that question so many times. Why, Pastor? Why? Why? And I can't answer the question why, because why is God's question? How is our question? How are we going to react? God doesn't tell us the whys. You're going to find that many of God's saints have gone into darkness. I mean deep darkness. And they've not known why. Turn to Isaiah 50. Turn to it. If you're in darkness right now, if you're saying, "God, you owe me some answers," turn to Isaiah chapter 50. Isaiah asks a great question here in Isaiah chapter 50, verses 10 and 11. "Who is among you that feareth the Lord?" Well, that's good, isn't it? To fear God, yes. "And obeyeth the voice of his servant." That's good, isn't it? To obey God. But now watch the next thing, "that walketh in darkness." Wait a minute, that doesn't seem to fit. A person who fears God and obeys God, and yet he's walking in darkness and hath no light, not even a little. Well, what does God say to do? "Let him trust in the name of the Lord and stay upon his God." You know what it means to lean upon God? A stay is a staff. His rod and his staff. He's talking about leaning upon God. What do you do when you're in darkness? Look in verse 11. "Behold, ye that kindle a fire, that compass yourselves about with sparks. Walk in the light of the fire and in the sparks that ye have kindled. This shall ye have in mine hand, ye shall lie down in sorrow." What's he saying? When you're in darkness, don't light your own fire. Don't light your own fire. You can be serving God, fearing God, obeying God, and darkness can come. Now, what is darkness? Darkness is merely the absence of light. The only way there can be darkness is for the light to be withdrawn. Who is the light? God. God is the light. And so sometimes God may just back off and leave his servant in darkness. If you will read biographies of great Christians, almost all of them will talk about something they call the dark night of the soul. I mean, they're serving God, they're loving God, and then things come, perplexities. They can't understand. Habakkuk is one of these. Read the book of Habakkuk. Habakkuk saw things that he just couldn't understand. He said, "God, how can you do this? Why are you doing this, God? I just don't understand." John the Baptist, he's the one who said, "Behold the Lamb of God that taketh away the sin of the world." He's the one of whom Jesus said, "Not a greater was born of woman than John the Baptist." He was a prophet and more than a prophet. But John the Baptist got into such darkness, he sent his servants and said, you go ask that man Jesus, is he really the Messiah? Or should we look for somebody else? Ask John. I mean in darkness. The Apostle Paul, the great Apostle Paul, said on one occasion, we are perplexed. But thank God he said, but not in despair. But not in despair. There's going to come a time when all your theology will go upside down. There's going to come a time when you won't understand where God is. You're going to be in such darkness, you won't see your hand in front of your face. Do you know what you do then? Isaiah says, just stay upon your God. Trust Him. Trust Him. Though He slay me, yet will I trust Him. Can you trust God when you're submerged in sorrow? Can you trust God when you're forsaken by friends? Can you trust God when you are dismayed by darkness and you don't even know what's happening? Well, if you can, you'll shut the devil's mouth. Let me just draw this to a conclusion. God finally does answer Job. At least He speaks to Job, but He doesn't answer one of Job's questions. Go to chapter 38 and look at it. He's going to teach Job three things. First of all, He's going to teach Job about His own sovereignty. Chapter 38, verses 1 through 7. Then the Lord answered Job out of the whirlwind and said, who is this that darkeneth counsel by words without knowledge? Job, you're just talking. You don't even know what you're saying. Gird up now thy loins like a man, for I will demand of thee, and answer thou me. Where wast thou when I laid the foundations of the earth? Declare if thou hast understanding. Who hath laid the measures thereof, if thou knowest? And who hath stretched the line upon it? Whereupon are the foundations thereof fastened? Or who laid the cornerstone thereof, when the morning stars sang together and all the sons of God shouted for joy? Job, sit down. I want to ask you some questions, son. Job, were you here when I made everything? Job, when I created this universe, when I flung this world out into space, when I fashioned it all, were you there? Do you understand, Job? Well, friend, the scientists today with their Hubble telescope are still trying to figure out the same thing, and they've not figured it out, and Job has not figured it out, and you won't figure it out, and there's some things that God knows when nobody else knows. Isn't that true? And what God is saying to Job, Job, when I did all this, did I ask your advice? Were you my instructor? He's saying to Job, look, Job, I have a right to do as I wish. And in your trouble, you better learn the sovereignty of God. Something else he learned the sufficiency of God. Finally, when he sees God in a new light, Job chapter 42, verses 5 and 6, he says this, a great statement in the book of Job, I have heard of thee by the hearing of the ear, but now mine eye seeth thee. What does he mean by that? He said, listen, I've gone from mere theology to a personal relationship through this trouble. The time when God will be the nearest and the dearest and the most precious to you is when you're submerged in suffering, forsaken by friends, and dismayed by darkness. God alone is not only necessary, but at that time, God will be enough. And then finally, he learned the sympathy of God. The book ends this way, Job 42, verses 10 through 13. And the Lord turned the captivity of Job when he prayed for his friends. And God will turn your captivity too, friend. And the Lord gave to Job twice as much as he had before. Then came unto him all his brethren and all his sisters and all that had been his acquaintance before, and did eat bread with him in his house. And they bemoaned him and comforted him over all the evil that the Lord had brought upon him. Every man also gave him a piece of money, and every one an earring of gold. So the Lord blessed the latter end of Job more than his beginning, for he had 14,000 sheep, that's twice as many, 6,000 camels, that's twice as many, and 1,000 yoke of oxen, that's twice as many, 1,000 she-asses, that's twice as many. But watch this, he had also 7 sons and 3 daughters. Now wait a minute, how come he didn't give him 14 sons and 6 daughters? He's got twice as much of everything else. I'll tell you why. He never lost his sons and daughters. They just went to heaven. I've got a little boy in heaven. I haven't lost him. I know where he is. Somebody talked to the late, great Vance Havner and said, I'm sorry that you lost your wife. He said, I haven't lost her. I know where she is. Death can hide, but it cannot divide. They are but on Christ's other side. They with Him and He with us. That's what it's all about, folks. Friend, listen to me. Man that is born of woman is full of trouble. Thank God for His blessings. He blessed Job. God takes pleasure in the prosperity of His servants. But you'd better get the faith of old Job and say, though he slay me, yet will I trust him, okay? There's a song. I love the song, when answers aren't enough, there's Jesus. There's Jesus. Sooner or later, you're going to have the faith of Job. You're going to say, the Lord gave and the Lord hath taken away. Blessed be the name of the Lord. We're the ones who have the answer in the Lord Jesus Christ. Amen. Father God, I pray that You'll give us the faith of old Job, and You'll teach us, Lord, to trust You in our troubles.
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4: The Spirit of God indwells true believers. He, of course, comes into our lives at the moment of our salvation. And He prompts us and changes us and guides us and comforts us. Jesus spoke about this at the Last Supper. And you'll find in your notes this morning, John chapter 14 and verse 16, the Bible says, "And I will pray the Father, and He shall give you another Comforter, that He may abide with you forever." Now, capture that phrase, if you would, that He may abide with you. Let's say that together. That He may. That means when you're in your squad car, He's in there with you. When you're at the hospital, He's there with you. When you are in your office, in your home, in your kitchen, He's abiding with you. That's the indwelling presence of the Holy Spirit. Verse 17, "Even the Spirit of truth, whom the world cannot receive, because it seeth Him not, neither knoweth Him, but ye know Him, for He dwelleth with you and shall be in you." This is the person of the Holy Spirit, and He dwells within every believer. Now, at the time Jesus was prophesying the coming of the Holy Spirit to His disciples, they did not understand everything about this concept or about this indwelling. But Jesus knew that this would be key for them in being led to witness in their matter of going out and sharing truth, that they could not accomplish God's will without the empowerment of God's Spirit. And so, after the resurrection, the Lord met His disciples in Galilee. He had actually appointed them to meet Him there. And He has one final meeting with His disciples. And at this final meeting, He gives to them what we sometimes refer to as the Great Commission. Let's say that together. The Great. Now, in many churches, it has become the Great Omission, for it is completely neglected. Many believers never pass a gospel tract. They never invite someone to church. They never witness for Jesus. It has become the Great Omission. But Jesus gave the Great Commission, and we read that commission just a moment ago. "Go ye therefore and teach all nations," Jesus said. I want you to go. You have been commissioned to go with the gospel. And with this Great Commission, there was an accompaniment of the Holy Spirit to go with them, to open doors and hearts that men could not open apart from God. Our part is very simple. We have been sent with the gospel message to share our own testimonies, perhaps, of how we have been saved, how we were born again. And God's part is to save the souls and to change their hearts from the inside out. And so, as we consider this morning the subject of being led to witness, we come today to a message that I have entitled, Reaching Your House. Reaching your house or your household. And we're going to talk about what that means, the household, as we progress through this message today. But I want you to notice, first of all, today, as we study the Great Commission, that God has given us a purpose. God has given us, as believers, a purpose. And your purpose is not construction or aerospace. Your purpose is something that is much more fulfilling than all of that. And we find that purpose in verse 28 of our text, where the Bible says, "Go ye therefore and teach all nations, baptizing them in the name of the Father and of the Son and of the Holy Ghost, teaching them to observe all things whatsoever I have commanded you." Now, we see that this purpose has a command of action. It is a command of action. It says, "Go ye therefore, go and teach." Now, I want you to understand something about being a Christian. What I want you to understand specifically from this verse is that this action is not an option. It is an imperative for every believer. Jesus is saying to all of us, I want you to be going with the gospel. I want you to have that story on your lips about how you got saved, about who Jesus is to you. Jesus gave this commission initially to the apostles, but it was something the apostles passed to the churches and has been passed to us through the Word of God down through the generations. And this is the heart of Christianity. It is that we would teach the gospel of Jesus Christ to others. Acts chapter 1 and verse 1 says, "The former treaties have I made, O Theophilus, of all that Jesus began both to do and teach until the day in which he was taken up, after that through the Holy Ghost had given commandments unto the apostles whom he had chosen." And that's what we're reading about. These commandments were given to the church by the Lord, and he did this through the Holy Ghost. And we are told that we are to go and teach. Now, sometimes we think that's right. That's what Sunday school teachers should do. That's what the pastor should do for sure. But I want you to understand it is God's will that every Christian teach Jesus Christ's gospel to another person. It's God's will that we would all go and talk about what Jesus Christ accomplished on the cross of Calvary. I'm looking out this morning and I'm seeing folks this week that will be at Northrop and Lockheed and UCLA and Antelope Valley College, and all kinds of entities are represented. And what we must recognize is that when we're on the go, God says, be looking for the opportunity to share what Jesus Christ has done for you. Go and teach. And then he tells us that we're to go in his authority. In his authority. The Bible tells us in verse 18, notice this please, "All power is given unto me in heaven and in earth. Go ye therefore." Now, where does the authority come from to open one's mouth and talk about Jesus? It comes from Jesus himself. He says, "All power is given unto me." The word power here is the Greek word exousia. It speaks of his power over the realms and ranks of demonic powers. He says, there are powers in the world spiritually. Some of them are wicked and evil. But Jesus says, I have all power. I have power over all spiritual authorities, and you go in the authority of my power. He commands us to go with his authority. So we have been given a purpose to go and to teach and to go in his power. Now, I would remind you this morning that in many corners of America, the Christian church, I might say more specifically, the Baptist church, as I know of that, that particular group of churches more personally, but in general, Christendom is not reaching out with the gospel in our own country like we once did. And others are taking advantage of our freedom while we are not using our own freedom, and they are spreading false faith. By the way, that is exactly why we founded West Coast Baptist College, to train up young men and women who will go back into the cities, start new churches, and reach people with the gospel of Jesus Christ. It's not a one and done proposition. It's not something that we just do and then, okay, we did our part. But God says, I want you continually going with the gospel of Jesus Christ. The authority comes from the Lord, who is over all government, who is over all nations, who is over all principalities and powers. All power is given to me. Go ye therefore. Colossians 1 and 15. Jesus is the image of the invisible God, the firstborn of every creation. For by him were all things created that are in heaven and that are in earth, visible and invisible, whether they be thrones or dominions or principalities or powers. All things were created by him and for him. He is over all these things. He has spoiled principalities and powers and has made a show of them openly, triumphing over them. Meaning, he is the God of all authority. Now, why did Jesus say this to the disciples, that he had all authority? Because it was by his authority that they were commanded to go with the gospel. The Bible says in 2 Corinthians 4:3, if our gospel be hid, it is hid to them that are lost, in whom the God of this world hath blinded the minds of them which believe not, lest the light of the glorious gospel of Christ, who is the image of God, would shine unto them. And right now, Satan is blinding the eyes of people with false religion, and we must shine the light of the gospel in our generation. It is a command of action. It is also a command of advancement. Jesus wanted his disciples to advance the gospel. He wanted the gospel to go out all around the world. Notice it says in verse 19, "Go ye therefore and teach all nations." Here we see the advancement of the message of salvation. He wants all nations to hear the gospel. Luke 19:10 tells us, "The Son of Man is come to seek and to save that which was lost." 2 Peter 3:9 tells us that he's not willing that any should perish. He doesn't want these Muslim people to perish. He doesn't want your neighbor to perish. He doesn't want your friend at work to perish. He wants everybody to have the opportunity to be saved. That's the will of God. And we're to advance the gospel message. We're to advance the truth of the scriptures. By the way, the gospel will not be advanced politically. I'm always thankful for the few in political office who are saved and who talk about Jesus. By the way, we should be happy when anybody talks about Jesus. Every once in a while, someone in political office may talk about Christ. They may not even know what they're really even saying sometimes, but if they speak well about my Jesus, I'm always grateful that the name of Jesus is mentioned in various different places. But it's not the responsibility of the politicians to advance Christianity. It's the responsibility of the church to advance Christianity. And what you see there in Matthew 28 is a gathering of that embryonic church. They gathered together with the Lord. The Great Commission was not given after Pentecost. It was given before Pentecost. That, my friend, was a called out assembly. They were being commissioned to go with the gospel. The Bible says in 1 Timothy 3:15, "But if I tarry long, that thou mayest know how thou oughtest to behave thyself in the house of God, which is the church of the living God, the pillar and the ground of the truth." God designed his church to lift up the truth of the Lord Jesus Christ. And so, folks, God has given us a purpose, and our purpose is to advance the gospel message, the death, the burial, and the resurrection of Jesus Christ, both through soul winning, church planting, and worldwide missions. But in particular today, we're looking at the importance of our personal involvement. And so many times folks want to think, well, I'm a good Christian, and thank God if you're saved, but good Christians are witnessing Christians. And God wants all of us to come out and stand up and speak for the name of the Lord Jesus Christ. God has given us a purpose. Now, I want you to notice, secondly, this morning, God has also given us a process. And he has shown us how he wants this accomplished, this matter of witnessing for him. So I want you to notice in your Bibles and in your notes there, Acts chapter 1 and verse 8. Acts chapter 1 and verse 8. And we're going to study this a little more deeply than we have in the past. It says, "But ye shall receive power after that the Holy Ghost has come upon you." And let me just pause to say that the book of Acts is a transitional book. And those disciples who had been commissioned by the Lord had not yet received the Holy Spirit. The Holy Spirit came on the day of Pentecost. We receive the Holy Spirit at the moment of our salvation. But Jesus is telling them in this moment of transition, the Holy Ghost is coming, the Spirit of God is coming, and you shall receive power after the Holy Ghost has come upon you, and you shall be witnesses unto me, both in Jerusalem, Judea, Samaria, and unto the uttermost parts of the earth. Now, the process for bearing witness of Jesus Christ is found in this truth. We are to be involved in an ongoing witness. An ongoing witness. Now notice the phrase, "ye shall be witnesses." Let's say that together. Ye shall be witnesses. One more time. Ye. You shall be witnesses. It is our state of being. You shall be a witness. God says, "I want you to recognize that you shall be a witness." And all of us are witnesses for the Lord Jesus Christ. It is a state of being. We are to let the light of Jesus Christ shine. You have people in your neighborhood who have perhaps some kind of a witness or testimony that is negative. Yours is to be a testimony that is Christ exalting. You shall be witnesses unto me. Matthew 5:16 says it this way: let your light so shine before men that they may see your good works and glorify your Father which is in heaven. Sometime, perhaps if you're on vacation, you might visit up at the Oregon-Washington border, a place that is there at the Columbia River gorge there, or the mouth of the river coming into the ocean. It is called Cape Disappointment, and it is an amazingly beautiful area. This is the lighthouse at Cape Disappointment, and Cape Disappointment is unique because the waters coming in from this particular area are so rough in the currents that more than 2,000 vessels have crashed into the rocks near this lighthouse over the last 100 years. 2,000 vessels have crashed. And this lighthouse's sole purpose is to warn those vessels coming in to stay away from the draft and the current that would bring them in to the rocks that are very close to the surface. And for those that cannot see or disregard the lighthouse, tragedy has struck, and hundreds of people have been lost right here in our own country, right there at Astoria, Oregon, Cape Disappointment. And you see, even as the lighthouse has a responsibility to warn people, stay away, we are called to be witnesses. Let your light so shine before men that they may see your good works and glorify your Father which is in heaven. God wants us to warn people that there is an eternity coming and that we must accept Jesus Christ as our Savior if we will be saved, not from the rocks in the water, but from eternity without the Lord Jesus Christ. And so the Bible is clear that we as new creatures have this one ministry. We shall be witnesses. Notice in your notes, 2 Corinthians 5:18 says, "And all things are of God, who hath reconciled us to himself by Jesus Christ." Notice this phrase, "and hath given to us the ministry of reconciliation." Let's say that together. "And has given to us the ministry of reconciliation." That is, God has reconciled us unto himself through Jesus Christ. But we have the ministry of telling people that they can be reconciled to God by the Lord Jesus Christ. That is to say, we are all in the ministry, not just the pastor. He has given to us the ministry of reconciliation. And if only pastors witness, then we will never reach our country with the gospel. But if every Christian understands, we are all given the ministry of reconciliation, then we begin to see God's plan unfold. And so it is our state of being. We might say, secondly, it is our new status. You shall be witnesses. What do you do in life? Well, I do a lot of things. I work on cars. I'm a husband. I'm a father. But primarily, I'm a witness. It is my new privilege in Christ to be an ambassador, to be a witness for Jesus Christ. You shall be witnesses. Now, for those of you that like to take notes, this is an amazing word. The word witnesses, it is the Greek word martus. And it is the word from which we derive the word martyr. Martyr. You see, when someone gives their life for the cause of Christ, as Charlie Kirk, as Stephen, the first deacon that was martyred, as many others who have given their life for the cause of Christ, they are called a martyr. And the word martus means that they have become a witness. And for all of the rest of history, there is a witness that has been given about Stephen or about Charlie Kirk, for an example, and that is, they believed in someone so strongly that they were willing to go to places of danger and even lay down their lives to be a testimony for what they believed. And the question today is, where are the Christians who will have a witness, who will literally give witness for the Lord Jesus Christ. A witness is someone who shares what he has heard or what he has seen. And certainly the Apostle Paul was a witness. He witnessed Stephen when Stephen died. The Bible tells us about that. And he was there when Stephen was crying out, "Father, lay this not to their charge." And that's why in Acts chapter 9, the Lord said to Paul the Apostle, "Saul, Saul, why persecutest thou me? It is hard for you to kick against the pricks," because he had seen a witness. He had witnessed a martyr, Stephen himself. Acts 22:20 says, "And when the blood of thy martyr Stephen was shed, I also was standing by and consenting unto his death, and kept the raiment of them that slew him." I mean, Saul was a part of it, and he couldn't get over what he saw in Stephen's life, the testimony of Stephen. And in this case, the Bible says we are all witnesses for Jesus. All of us are called to be an ongoing witness for the Lord. But not only do we see an ongoing witness, but we also see in this text, we see an indwelling power. Now notice it says in Acts 1:8, "But ye shall be witnesses after that ye have received the Holy Ghost." You shall receive power after that the Holy Ghost is come upon you. Now there in Acts 1:8 is a word power, and that word is the Greek word dunamis, and that sounds like a word in our English language. If you think you know what it is, tell me what it is. Dynamite. God says, "I'm going to give you power. You're going to have dynamic power from the Holy Spirit of God." Sometimes people say to me, I'm not given to the gift of gab. I don't know if I can really talk about Jesus. I don't really think it's upon me to be a witness. But I'm telling you, if you'll open your mouth and if you'll be willing, the Lord will begin to fill that mouth with the words of his gospel. He'll begin to fill your life with the gospel message itself. "Ye shall receive power after that the Holy Ghost is come upon you." 2 Corinthians chapter 9 and verse 8 is in your notes. "And God is able to make all grace abound toward you, that ye always having all sufficiency in all things may abound to every good work." You see, before Peter preached at Pentecost, Peter was weak in the flesh. He denied Christ three times. But after Pentecost, he stood boldly and he witnessed for the Lord Jesus Christ and feared no one in giving his message. That is the difference the Holy Spirit of God wants to make in your life. He wants to give you the sense of his presence, the power of his presence as you share the gospel with someone else. So God has given us a purpose. Go into all the world with the gospel. And God has given us a process.
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0: This issue has reached crisis levels in the church. This is Matt Staver with Freedom's Call. According to devastating research from the Barna Group and Pure Desire Ministries, 75% of Christian men and 40% of Christian women view pornography on some level. That's an 11-point and 25-point increase over the last 8 years. In Barna's 2024 study, statistics also showed that most pastors said they have a personal history of porn use, with 18% admitting it's a current struggle. 67% of pastors surveyed thought pornography was only a minor problem or not a problem at all in their congregations, while only 35% of pastors see themselves as very qualified to address the issue. And when the survey asked Christians of all ages who is helping you with your struggle with pornography, 82% said no one. It's time for the church to stop ignoring this critical problem and confront this dangerous sin. Stay informed at Liberty Counsel's website, lc.org.
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2: We are journeying unto the place of which the Lord said, I will give it you, come thou with us, and we will do thee good, for the Lord hath spoken good concerning Israel. Now, our invitation is the invitation Moses gave, come and go with us. 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And we're marching, we're on the way to go into the presence of Christ. We're not a group that are marching because we're better than anyone else, because we're not. We're sinners, sinners saved by the grace of God. And if you see yourself as a sinner and you need a Savior, turn to Him by simple faith, trust Him, join the march.
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3: 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And two, know the difference between observational and historical science. 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And three, ask, were you there? No one was there at the beginning except God.
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5: 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Let us recall the words of King David. What is man that thou art mindful of him, and the son of man that thou visitest him? 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
8: American Family News, I'm Robert Thornton. The chairman of the Senate Armed Services Committee is not happy with President Donald Trump's decision to welcome the communist leader of China to the United States. AFN's Chad Groening has more.
9: President Trump doesn't normally meet visiting world leaders at the airport, but the president has decided to roll out the red carpet for Chinese ruler Xi Jinping by meeting him directly on the tarmac. Trump's decision to greet Xi at Joint Base Andrews just outside Washington shows how far the U.S. president is going to honor China's leader as he makes his first state visit in more than a decade. Mississippi Republican Roger Wicker is chairman of the Senate Armed Services Committee. During an address on the Senate floor, he weighed in on Trump's decision.
10: And quite frankly, had the White House asked me for advice, I would have suggested the president not invite Xi Jinping to Washington for such a lavish welcome here in the United States of America. But, Mr. President, during every minute of dialogue, our commander-in-chief should keep in mind that his guest is a brutal, unelected, and oppressive dictator who seeks to dominate his neighbors and whose massive military arsenal is aimed directly at the United States of America.
9: In response, the White House said, quote, President Xi hosted President Trump in China for an historic summit this summer, and President Trump is reciprocating his hospitality by welcoming the Chinese delegation for a reciprocal visit this week. The president will forge relationships with anyone in order to advance our national interests and make good deals for the American people. I'm Chad Groening.
8: A judge heard arguments today but did not rule from the bench regarding the Trump administration's decision to ban three media outlets from White House grounds. The outlets claim the ban violates the Constitution. The administration pushes back and says that access to the White House is a privilege, not a right. It also argues that the reporting of the three outlets, CNN, MS Now, and Politico, poses a threat to national security. The midterm elections are around the corner, and House Minority Leader Hakeem Jeffries claimed Republicans are scared.
11: They're scared to death. They're scared to look. They're shook.

John 3:8. The wind bloweth where it listeth, and thou hearest the sound thereof, but canst not tell whence it cometh and whither it goeth. So is every one that is born of the Spirit. This is Light for Your Path on Lighthouse Christian Radio.

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0: Pastor Randy had been with his church for many years, and their old church sign was kind of dilapidated and needed to be replaced. They voted to buy a new, larger, fancier sign, and Pastor moved forward. He was very surprised when the construction crew told him that the county had made them stop the insulation because the sign was too big. Pastor called the Christian Law Association and asked, "Can they do that to our church?" Our attorneys explained that as long as the ordinances were neutral and not targeting churches, let me repeat that, ordinances on signs have to be neutral and cannot target churches. The city was allowed to make rules regarding the size and other dimensions of sign. You absolutely have a right to have a sign to let people know where your church property is and what the name of it is, but the right to control the size and placement is governed by the law.
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1: I'm Steve O'Dell with Mission Network News. The Iranian Revolutionary Guard Corps says it will use different weapons, strategies, and targets if the United States escalates the war. The IRGC is the militia arm of the regime, but Lana Silk, president and CEO of Transform Iran, says the regime lost its legitimacy a long time ago. Last week, a pro-government Muslim cleric in southeastern Iran was shot and killed by unidentified gunmen. Silk believes things like this will spread as Iranians take matters into their own hands.
2: There was a lot of trust in the West intervening, and I think that trust has been lost. So there is a sense that if we want to get this done, we're going to have to try to do more drastic things ourselves.
1: God remains in control of every detail of Iran today, and he is good.
2: Pray in partnership with the church that is really in the front lines, paying a heavy price to be bringing the gospel to that nation.
1: And today marks the International Day of Sign Languages, highlighting the importance of language access for deaf communities. DOOR International's Rob Myers says sign language is the first language of most people born deaf. It's their primary pathway to information, including scripture. However,
3: only one sign language has a full Bible available, and that is in American Sign Language.
1: This lack of access leaves deaf communities largely unreached.
3: There's around 70 million deaf people worldwide. Less than 2% of those deaf people know and follow Jesus. And so that creates a huge urgency as we're looking at trying to complete the Great Commission.
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0: You know that some of you want to win the battle, but your motive is wrong? You've got a financial problem, but you don't want to get a whip for the glory of God. You just want more money in the bank. Some of you've got a social problem. You don't want to whip for the glory of God. You just want to be happy. When we get serious about wanting God to be glorified, then God's going to move. When we get the right method, when we get the right master, we get the right motive, we've got power. There's power. There is power in a sanctified, spirit-filled person who says, it doesn't matter whether I live or die, so long as God is glorified. You want to be filled with the Holy Spirit? You reduce all your goals and your aims to one thing, that Jesus be glorified, and you will automatically be filled with the Spirit.
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2: Galatians 6:1. Brethren, if a man be overtaken in a fault, ye which are spiritual, restore such an one in the spirit of meekness, considering thyself, lest thou also be tempted. 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

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And he said to them all, "If any man will come after me, let him deny himself and take up his cross daily and follow me." 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
1: Why did God make us so different? 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God made them in the beginning, male and female.
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1: How do you do? Unless you're a genius, you've known the embarrassment of struggling to understand some difficult concept. Well, the man in this story struggled to understand many things because he had a learning disability. And yet, he perceived something that many people never grasp in a lifetime. And when he did, his heart and mind and life were unshackled.

0: No, no, no, I won't shut up. I just want to tell him I don't want out.
1: Stop talking and lie down on your bed.
0: No, I just want to introduce myself and tell them how I'm going to change their lives.
1: It's the middle of the night and they're sleeping.
0: I have an important message.
1: Stop talking. That new patient still hasn't settled down.
2: Yeah, give him a sedative. Hey, he's not violent, is he?
1: Nah, just delusional, but he'll wake up the others and then we'll have problems.
2: He's out of bed again. Get the hypodermic.
0: No, leave me alone. Take your hands off me. No, I don't want that.
1: We'll need restraints, too.
0: I had a sign from God.
2: Let's just tie him down here.
0: No. You're hurting me. Why are you hurting me?
1: It's your own fault, buddy. You wouldn't listen.
3: This is Unshackled, dramatizing true life stories, produced in Chicago by Pacific Garden Mission. Some might think the homeless live lives of freedom. They don't have jobs or families or even homes to tie them down, yet they are anything but free. They carry invisible but heavy burdens when they come to Pacific Garden Mission, burdens like guilt, shame, and regret. The mission has been a refuge for street people ever since it opened in 1877, welcoming those the world has rejected. A nourishing meal, clean clothing, and a good night's sleep in a safe environment help each man, woman, and child feel secure and worthwhile. Some need medical and dental care, which the mission also provides. And all of this is made possible by friends and listeners who give that others may live. Above all, Pacific Garden Mission shares the good news that God loves each one and offers new life, and this truth is what sets us free, like the man in this story. Now for broadcast around the earth, here's program number 2553 in the series Unshackled, the program that makes you face yourself and think. The man in our story was locked in the psychiatric ward of a large hospital in Brooklyn. He had lived in New York all of his life, a third-generation Eastern European Jew whose grandparents came to America in the late 1800s and struggled to make a better life for their children. This is the story of how his life came unraveled and then was mended. It's the true story of Alan Carey, right now on Unshackled.

0: Abe, Alan's teacher says he can't read.
1: Nah, he's still young, Ray.
0: He's a slow learner, she says. He's way behind the other kids. He's being put in a slower class already.
1: That's too bad.
0: Maybe we can hire a tutor.
1: Do whatever it takes. You have to be able to read to survive in this world.
0: I don't understand. I love to read. I always wanted to go to college, but never had the money. I thought someday he would go to college, but now I don't know.
1: He's still young, Ray. He'll learn.
0: I hope so. He starts Hebrew school in the fall. What'll happen then?
2: The Hebrew lessons quickly overwhelmed me, and I came to dread the days I had to attend class. My father was unable to help me or comfort me because he himself was troubled with depression. As the time for my bar mitzvah approached, my anxiety grew.
0: How come the long face, Alan?
3: I can't do this book report, Mom. It's impossible.
0: I'll help you.
3: Then there's this Hebrew to memorize. Why do I have to have a bar mitzvah anyway?
0: We've been through all this before, Alan. Every Jewish boy in our family has a bar mitzvah, and you will too.
3: Ugh, I hate it.
0: It's your heritage.
3: The rabbi wants to give me private lessons in Hebrew.
0: Well, that's wonderful.
3: It's terrible. I don't understand a word of what he says in Hebrew. I just memorize sounds.
0: You'll get through it. Everyone does.
3: I can't wait for this to be over and done with.
2: After my bar mitzvah, I seldom went to the synagogue. During that time, my father's depression got so bad, he had to be hospitalized one day while I was in school.
0: Ellen, I had to take your father to the Veterans Hospital.
3: Why, Mom?
0: Severe depression. War does terrible things to people, Alan.
3: Why'd he have to fight anyway?
0: He thought it was his duty, even though he had punctured eardrums.
3: He was really brave. Not everybody gets a Silver Star and a Purple Heart, too.
0: He's lucky he wasn't killed. A lot of men died in the Battle of the Bulge.
3: He told me once that men died in front of him and in back of him.
0: You live through something like that, and sooner or later it catches up to you.
3: But, Mom, what's gonna happen to us now?
0: Don't worry, Alan. I'm working, and I'll visit your dad until he can come home. You'll have to look after your sister and do your lessons.
2: My father came home after 6 months, but his extreme mood swings kept me at a distance. Mother was often hospitalized, too, and had major surgery my first year of high school. Her absence created an air of uncertainty in our home, but we never discussed it. Meanwhile, I struggled through high school with the help of a tutor, but with very few friends. A severe case of acne and poor sportsmanship compounded my problems, but I graduated in 1967.
1: It's time for you to get a job, Alan.
0: No, Abe, he's going to college.
2: How can I do that, Mom?
0: If you don't, you'll be drafted and end up in Vietnam.
1: I served in the army.
0: That was different, Abe. We don't belong in Vietnam. There's no way I want our son getting killed over there.
2: I can't get into college with my grades, Mom.
0: There's got to be a place that'll accept you. We just have to look. You're not going into the army.
2: Long Island University accepted me in a special program, and I started in the fall of 1967, when anti-war protests dominated the campus. I'd been interested in photography since junior high, so I worked on the college newspaper as a photographer. But I had no real direction in life, except to stay out of the Army. By December, I was so depressed, I went to the school counseling service, and they recommended therapy.
4: Tell me about yourself, Alan. What's going on in your life?
2: I've been very depressed. Sometimes it's hard to get out of bed. It all seems so futile.
4: Has something happened to trigger this?
2: I don't know. It's just everything, I guess.
4: Tell me about everything.
2: I've never had any close friends. I was always the last one picked for softball. The other kids called me the Statue of Liberty because I wouldn't swing at the ball. I was afraid of missing it, and I usually did.
4: Was that the only area of difficulty?
2: No. I have a learning disability. Teachers called me lazy and slow all through my school years.
4: And your family?
2: Mother always said it was just a phase I was going through, that I'd get over it. But I never did. Classes are still a struggle. But I have to stay in school, otherwise I'll get drafted. And I don't want to go to Vietnam.
4: How does your family feel about this?
2: Well, it was my mother's idea. My father doesn't say much. He has his own problems from fighting in World War II.
4: What kind of problems?
2: Depression.

0: Well, sometimes he's real happy. Sometimes he hardly speaks at all and can't go to work. Did I inherit that from him?
1: Don't worry. I think with help, you'll outgrow this condition, Alan.
0: For the next 2 years, I continued in school and also with weekly therapy sessions. In the spring of 69, when I was 20, I had a girlfriend for the first time. I spent a lot of extra time in school just to be with her, which made problems at home because she was a Gentile. The conflict at home was so intense, I left the family apartment and stayed at a dorm at school for several weeks. Because of the family problems, I didn't complete the English course for my associate degree. Then my girlfriend's parents decided not to send her back to New York in the fall.
1: How do you feel about your girlfriend not coming back to school this year?
0: Frustrated, angry. But there's nothing I can do about it. I'm sure my mother is happy. She won't be very happy about my dropping out of school, though.
1: Oh?
0: I'm taking a leave of absence.
1: What are your plans?
0: I'm going to work for a while and earn some money. I already applied for a job as a taxi driver, and I do some photography work for real estate. So I drove a taxi for the next 9 months. In July 1970, Mother came home from work with a terrible pain in her stomach, so my father called an ambulance. She'd been in the hospital many times before, so I wasn't concerned. The doctors tried many treatments to stop the pain, but she didn't get any better. The end of August, she was in the hospital, and my dad had some bad news.
2: Alan, you're a big boy now, and it's time you knew that your mother isn't going to live much longer.
0: How long does she have?
2: A couple of months, at most.
0: A couple of months?
2: Don't say anything to her, or to your sister. We have to spare them as long as we can.
0: Yeah, okay, Dad. I have to go in the house.
2: I'm gonna go visit her now.

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1: Dr. Feldman, it's Alan Carey. My mother is dying.
2: In a moment, we'll learn how this affected Alan.
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1: I quit driving a taxi so I could spend more time with my mother at the hospital. After 2 more months of treatment, she came home, where nurses took care of her around the clock. I fetched her medicine from the pharmacy. Otherwise, I did nothing but wait and wonder. On November 12th, 1970, my mother lost her battle with cancer. My father rallied to make the arrangements for a Jewish funeral, while I was left in a dazed state of mind. My therapist tried to console me.
4: Death is not easy for anyone to face, Alan.
1: But she was my mother.
4: How is the rest of your family doing?
1: My sister didn't know it was coming, and she cried more than anyone. I knew, but what could I do? I felt so useless. All my life I felt useless, worthless.
4: Even doctors are helpless in some situations.
1: I know, but there was nothing I could do. She had so much pain at the end. Even the strong medicine hardly helped. Why do people have to suffer like that? Why did she have to die?
4: Those are hard questions.
1: You know how it is after Jewish funerals. Everyone comes together and talks and consoles one another. What good are words? Words don't help.
4: Did you join the rest of your family?
1: No. I stayed in my room by myself. How can I live without my mother? She was always there for me. I turned inward more and more, thinking only of myself and my grief, unable to consider the loss that other family members felt. To make matters worse, I began using marijuana, which caused problems that I could not have imagined. After several months of isolation, I received a draft notice from the Army, adding to my anxiety.
4: How soon are you supposed to report, Alan?
1: Next week.
4: Are you worried about this?
1: Yeah, I can't go into the Army. Hey, will you write a letter and tell them I can't serve because of severe emotional problems?
4: I can do that.
1: I haven't told my father anything.
4: Are you concerned about his reaction?
1: No. He's just very depressed right now. He doesn't say much to anyone. I reported to the military base in Brooklyn for my physical, but they discovered that I had high blood pressure, so I was off the hook, disqualified from the draft. Suddenly, I had time on my hands, and I started getting out doing photography again. And that's when I met Judy. We dated for several months, and I even met her parents.
5: So, what do you think of my parents?
1: Yeah, I like them. They're really nice.
5: They liked you too, Alan. I could tell.
1: Yeah, I have to be honest with you, though, Judy. We can't get seriously involved.
5: Why? You're good company, Alan, and we share a lot of the same interests.
1: Well, I have no way to make a real income, and I don't want to drive a taxi for the rest of my life.
5: You're not going to finish your degree, then?
1: No.
5: Well, what about your photography?
1: I don't think I'm good enough to do it professionally. I've entered a few contests, but I never won anything.
5: It doesn't matter to me if you're not a big tycoon, Alan.
1: I'll probably never marry Judy. I'm not the marrying type. She was disappointed, but didn't try to persuade me, and we remained friends. My use of marijuana increased, and I began experiencing great energy, which was exhilarating after being depressed for so long. Then in late February, I awoke early one morning and something extraordinary happened. Something that filled me with even more energy. I started calling people I had not seen in several years, and I went to see Judy.
5: Alan, come in.
1: The most amazing thing happened to me this morning, Judy. I got up early, which is unusual for me, and I happened to look out the window. A very bright star appeared in the sky, and I heard a voice within saying, Alan, all your suffering and troubles have been for a purpose. Even your mother's death. All of your past was to prepare you. You have a special purpose in life. You are the brother of Jesus.
5: Jesus?
1: Isn't that amazing? Tears came to my eyes.
5: Alan, I've never heard you talk about Jesus before.
1: I know. It's a sign from God, isn't it? The name of Jesus was never, ever mentioned in our home.
5: What do you think this means?
1: I'm not sure yet. My mind is just racing with ideas. I talk to people I haven't seen in a long time. It's like I'm a new person.
5: Yes, you are.
1: This morning, I went back to my old high school and told them about my mission.
5: Your mission?
1: To help the world. I saw my old teacher, and he said he hadn't felt well for a long time. I told him he would be better from now on. See? I have unusual powers.
5: Alan, this isn't like you at all. Maybe you should talk with a counselor and see what's going on.
1: Oh, no, I'm fine. I haven't felt this good in years. God has given me new strength. He has a purpose for me. Another friend became so concerned about my strange behavior that he took me to the hospital at 1 o'clock in the morning. There I was placed in a locked unit with the most severely disturbed patients. I wasn't violent, but I couldn't stop talking. That's when they gave me a shot and tied me down to the bed. Over the next several weeks, the doctors gave me strong medication to stabilize my mental condition, and I became very depressed again. Finally, they released me to my father's care.
0: Hello? Yeah, he's home now. No, he's the same. Doesn't talk to anyone, doesn't go out. You did? I wasn't here. And he never answers the door or the phone. Now we're going to a different doctor now. This one wants to try electroshock therapy. I don't know. Maybe it was his mother's death.
1: For the next 3 years, I lived in almost total isolation from my family. We shared the same apartment, but I didn't talk to them. Often I cried tears of anger and bitterness. Many times I thought of suicide as my only way out. I was chained in my mind. Once in a while, I went out and took photographs. I stopped using marijuana because of its effects on my emotions. One Saturday, while photographing an old man with a beard who wore a sign that said, Jesus Saves, I overheard a woman tell him about a meeting that day for Messianic Jews. The meeting was nearby, so I went. I sat in the balcony and listened as one person after another talked about Yeshua, the Messiah.
6: My name is Rachel. I grew up in an Orthodox home. I heard about God growing up, but he always seemed unreachable, you know, hidden by all the rules. We weren't even allowed to speak the name of Jesus in our family. But I know now that he is Yeshua, the Messiah, that God promised Israel. I was so afraid to trust him, you know, afraid of what my family would say. But I needed God so badly that one day I did pray and ask him to come into my life, and he did. It's all true. He's everything they say he is and more. Every day he gives me joy and counsel. Every day I love him more because he first loved me. How I look forward to seeing him in heaven someday. Don't be afraid to put your faith in Yeshua, the Messiah of Israel.
1: I never heard anything like this before. Jewish people talking about Jesus, the Messiah? I listened for 45 minutes, then left pondering these things. But I didn't go back because it was so far from my home. As the months passed, a deep depression settled over me, and I began to seriously think about suicide. But the possibility of a real hell and heaven plagued me. Should I try Jesus? I had nothing to lose. So the week after Thanksgiving, I made plans to go to a meeting of the Messianic Jews that weekend. The meeting was brief, so the speaker told me to come to another gathering later that day in Manhattan. When I arrived, he introduced me to some of the people.
7: Alan, I'm Doug, and the pretty girl is my fiancée, Mimsy.
1: Yeah, yeah. Hi. I'm here for the meeting.
4: That's downstairs in about 20 minutes. Sit down if you like.
1: Yeah, thanks. I'm trying to learn more about Jesus.
4: You came to the right place, Alan. We're Jews, and we believe in Yeshua as our Messiah.
1: I'm almost 25 years old, and it wasn't until a few months ago that I ever heard of such a thing.
4: What would you like to know?
1: How come there are so many different churches if they all believe in Jesus?
4: There are many different religions in the world, but only one way to salvation, through Yeshua the Messiah, the Lord Jesus.
1: How can you be sure that he's the Messiah?
4: He fulfills all the prophecy about the Messiah. Isaiah chapter 53 describes him clearly, despised and rejected. Isn't that how we treat him?
1: Yes.
4: And yet the prophet also describes him as our Redeemer and King. He was wounded for our transgressions, and by his stripes we are healed. But other prophets also spoke of him. Micah predicted his birth in Bethlehem, chapter 5, verse 2. See?
1: You read.
4: But thou, Bethlehem Ephratah, though thou be little among the thousands of Judah, yet out of thee shall he come forth unto me that is to be ruler in Israel, whose goings forth have been from of old, from everlasting.
1: And Jesus was born in Bethlehem?
4: Yes, he fulfilled all the prophecies. Zechariah predicted his betrayal by Judas for 30 pieces of silver, his death on the cross for our sins, his burial and resurrection are all mentioned in the Psalms.
1: Why don't more Jews believe in him then?
4: God says their eyes are blinded. Look. 2 Corinthians chapter 3. But even unto this day, when Moses is read, the veil is upon their heart. Nevertheless, when it shall turn to the Lord, the veil shall be taken away.
1: You really know the Bible.
4: That's how I know he's the Messiah. Not only the prophecies, but also his works. He did many miracles, Alan. His first miracle was turning water into wine. That's symbolic of what he does to us when we believe in him. An amazing transformation takes place in our lives. He opened the eyes of the blind. We're spiritually blind until God opens our eyes so that we can see Jesus for who he is, the Son of God. He made the lame to walk, the deaf to hear. He also healed lepers, symbolic of cleansing our sins. And of course, he raised the dead, which he does when we're born again. We're spiritually dead until we receive him, Alan. He will also raise us up after death to everlasting life.
1: I believe what you're saying. I need Yeshua as my Messiah. What do I have to do now?
4: Tell him you want to receive new life. Ask him to forgive your sins and come into your life and be your Lord and Master.
1: In my own words, I asked the Lord Yeshua to forgive me and help me live for him. I asked him to forgive me for a mess I made of my life and for wanting to take my life. As I thanked him for dying for me, a great burden was being lifted off of me. Then they said a short prayer for me also.
4: You are now a child of God, Alan. Your spiritual birthday is today, December 1st.
1: I actually feel different, but what do I do now?
4: Read the Bible daily and attend a church that teaches sound doctrines. No one can snatch you out of God's hand, but Satan will try to make you doubt.
1: Yeah, that's what I mean. I don't think it's a good idea to go back to my home. I've been depressed there for years. Do you know a place where I could stay for a while?
4: You can stay with me, Alan. I'll help you study the Bible.
1: I went home and packed a few things. I stayed only a week with Doug, and he helped me with Bible study every day. He also told me about several churches in Brooklyn. Then I went back home.
0: I'm glad you're back, Alan.
1: I was staying with a Jewish man who believes Jesus is the Messiah, Dad.
0: Huh?
1: Did you know that there are lots of Jews who believe in Jesus?
0: Oh?
1: Dad, I believe too. I've been reading the scriptures, and they confirmed that it's true. So I prayed and asked him into my heart, and it was like a big load was lifted from me. I feel so much peace now. I was ready to commit suicide before I received Yeshua as my Savior.
0: Alan, if it helps you, I'm glad.
1: Dad, would you go to a service with me and learn about him?
0: No.
1: That was 22 years ago, and my father and sister still need prayer for salvation. My father remarried in 1975, and I moved in with a Hebrew Christian family who had a ministry in their home. For 3 years, I was mentored and learned to walk faithfully with Christ. I still have my struggles, but no depression, because Yeshua, my Messiah, is always with me. 2 Timothy chapter 1, verse 7 says, "For God hath not given us the spirit of fear, but of power and of love and of a sound mind. God's word is true, and I've experienced it in my life.
2: 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Friend, the Holy One of Israel will lead you from death to life. All you have to do is ask. Acts chapter 2, verse 21 promises, "And it shall come to pass that whosoever shall call on the name of the Lord shall be saved."
3: 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So until next time, unless our Lord returns before then, the doors to Pacific Garden Mission are open night and day. 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
1: Now, don't think that faith is the way to get out of suffering. Faith may be a way to endure suffering. Some have faith to escape. Some have faith to endure. The question again is this: can you trust God when you are submerged in suffering? Can you say with Job today, though he slay me, yet will I trust him?
0: Welcome to Love Worth Finding, featuring the profound yet practical lessons of Adrian Rogers. We've all faced devastation at some point in our lives. It's in those difficult seasons that we often ask, if God is enough, can God be trusted in our troubles? This is what Job learned in his suffering. In part one of today's message, Adrian Rogers began to share how the book of Job shows us that God himself is not only necessary, but he is enough. If you have your Bible, turn now to Job chapter 13 and look at verse 15 as Adrian Rogers shares part two of Can God Be Trusted in Your Troubles?
1: The title of the message is Can God Be Trusted in Your Troubles? All of us know that God is necessary. We know we could not exist without Him. I hope you know that. But that's not really the greatest question. Not only is God necessary, the great question is God enough? And we all know that God brings blessings, but we have to admit also that God allows troubles. Now, can God be trusted with our troubles? You know what the devil thinks? The devil thinks that anybody who serves God without some ulterior motive is a fool. And the world is that way. You know what the world will say? Well, that man just goes to church for business reasons. Or that man is in the ministry just for what he can get out of it, or whatever. You see, the devil, he's full of that kind of a lie, that no one can simply love God because he loves God. And so the book of Job is going to show that God in Himself not only is necessary, but God Himself is enough, that we can love God and trust God even in the midst of our problems. Here are three questions that I want to ask you. If you can answer yes to those questions, you have the same kind of faith that old Job had. Question number one, can God be trusted when you are submerged in suffering? Now remember what Job said, though he slay me, yet will I trust him. Job suffered incredible loss. First of all, Job had lost his finances. Job became bankrupt overnight. There was the loss of finances. That's chapter 1, verses 13 through 17. And then right on the heel of that, not only the loss of finances, he lost his family. But the devil is not finished with him yet. He's going to also lose his fitness. He's going to lose his health. And now Job is covered from the crown of his head to the soles of his feet with great, huge ulcers and boils. His body is consumed with infection. Now, Job has lost it, folks. I mean, he is submerged in suffering, bankrupt. His kids die in a tornado. His body is infected with a horrible disease. And then on top of that, everybody's saying, I wonder what he did wrong. I wonder what he did wrong. Now, in the midst of all of that, Job praises God and gives God the glory. Can you do that? Can you trust God? Can you trust God when you are submerged in suffering? Now, don't think that faith is the way to get out of suffering. Faith may be a way to endure suffering. Some have faith to escape. Some have faith to endure. Faith is not receiving from God what you want. Faith is accepting from God what He gives. The question again is this: can you trust God when you are submerged in suffering? Perhaps you're so sick and shut in that you can't even get out of the house, and the only way that you can worship is through television. Can you say with Job today, though he slay me, yet will I trust him? If you can, you will shut the devil's mouth. You see, the devil just thinks, let those Christians have a little trouble. Let them have some persecution. Let them have some bankruptcy. Let one of the children die. Let them have some greedy malady that consumes their body. Let them have those kind of troubles, and then let people blame them for doing wrong when they haven't done anything in the world wrong. They'll curse God. But old Job said, I'm not going to curse him. I'm going to praise him. Job said, the Lord gave, the Lord hath taken away, blessed be the name of the Lord. Now here's a second question. Can God be trusted when you are forsaken by friends? When you're forsaken by friends. It's one thing to be submerged in suffering. But what about when we suffer and there's nobody there with us to suffer with us? There's nobody there who really cares. Job had three friends, three comforters, but what kind of comforters were they? Ultimately, we're going to see all they did was to come and give platitudes and to critique him and to criticize him. They weren't really friends at all. Turn to Job chapter 19 and look what poor Job had to say in verse 14. Job said, "My kinsfolk have failed and my familiar friends have forgotten me." Can you trust God when you're forsaken of friends? And then look in Job 19, verse 19. "All my inward friends abhorred me, and they whom I loved are turned against me." Am I talking to somebody who's going through that right now? Has your husband forsaken you? Have your children abandoned you? Has a friend that you've trusted turned on you, perhaps a business associate? The devil says, yes, let that happen to him. God, he'll curse you to your face. But that wasn't true for Job. I thank God for friends. Friends are wonderful. But what happens when your friends don't understand? When you're in trouble and nobody seems to understand, and by the way, they cannot understand because they didn't know any more about what was happening than old Job did. Job was completely in the dark, and so were they in the dark. Perhaps even worse than suffering physically is to have friends to forsake you. There's probably not a deeper hurt than this. Put these verses in the margin. Psalm 41, verse 9. "Yea, mine own familiar friend in whom I trusted, which did eat of my bread, hath lifted up his heel against me." That was a prophecy of what Judas would do to the Lord Jesus Christ. And then the psalmist says in Psalm 55, verses 12 through 14, "For it was not an enemy that reproached me, then I could have borne it. Neither was it he that hated me that did magnify himself against me, when I would have hid myself from him. But it was thou, a man mine equal, my guide and mine acquaintance. We took sweet counsel together and walked into the house of God in company." Think about it. Here's Job's best friends. Here's Job in his deepest need, and his friends have just turned their back on him. It's like old Paul was in the Philippian jail, and Paul, needing some comfort, had to say, "Demas hath forsaken me, having loved this present world." That can happen to you. Perhaps I'm talking to some preacher right now, and your church has turned on you. Perhaps the pulpit committee that called you to the church now wants you to leave. And the reason is you're just preaching the gospel. Don't think that if you preach the gospel, the world's going to love you. The same world that hated Jesus is going to hate you. You can get in trouble for preaching the gospel. Sometimes your closest associates, the people that you take counsel with in the house of God, will turn against you. Listen, you'd better trust God when friends forsake you. Now, the question is, can you trust God when you're forsaken by friends? Did you know that even Job's wife turned against him? In Job chapter 2, verses 9 and 10, "Then said his wife unto him, Dost thou still retain thine integrity? Curse God and die. But he said unto her, Thou speakest as one of the foolish women speaketh. What? Shall we receive good at the hand of God? And shall we not receive evil?" In all this, Job did not sin with his lips. His wife comes in there. Old Job is suffering. He's sitting on the ash heap. She comes in, she says, "Look at you. Look what God has done to you. Job, why don't you just curse God and die?" Now, this is his wife. You know what he says to her? He says, "Woman, are you crazy?" That's really what I say. He said, "You're speaking one of the foolish women. Woman, are you crazy? I don't understand this. But I tell you one thing, I am trusting God and I will not deny." When she said, "Curse God and die," do you know what she was doing? She was doing the work of the devil. That's exactly what the devil said that Job would do. Now the question is this. When everybody else turns their back on you, when nobody understands, when friends forsake you, not only are you suffering, but you may be suffering alone. Can you trust God? If you can, you shut the devil's mouth. If you can, you shut the devil's mouth. If you will say, though he slay me, yet will I trust him. Now here's the third question. First question, can you trust God when you're submerged in suffering? Second question, can you trust God when you're forsaken by friends? Third question is perhaps even harder. Can you trust God when you are dismayed by darkness? When you are dismayed by darkness. Now remember, you understand why all of this was happening. I mean, you've read the first chapter of the book of Job, and you understand there's a contest here, and Satan has slandered the character of God, and Satan has slandered the character of Job. And you understand that God is allowing Job to be tested, not to show that Job would fall, but to show that Job would not. You understand that. But Job didn't understand that. Job had not read the book of Job. He did not understand all of this. He is in absolute darkness. He hasn't got a clue as to what is happening to him. What on earth is going on? He is in darkness. Look, if you will, in chapter 23 of Job, verses 1 through 5. Then Job answered and said, "Even today is my complaint bitter. My stroke is heavier than my groaning." He said, I'm not even groaning compared to the way I feel. "Oh, that I knew where I might find him, that I might come even to his seat," and the word seat means throne here. "I would order my cause before him and fill my mouth with arguments. I would know the words which he would answer me and understand what he would say to me." What Job is saying, God, I'd like to talk to you. I've got some questions for you. They are welling up within me. God, you owe me some answers. What is going on? Look in chapter 23, verses 8 and 9. Job says, "Behold, I go forward, but he's not there, and backward, but I cannot perceive him. On the left hand, where he doth work, but I cannot behold him. He hideth himself on the right hand, I can't see him." Here's old Job. I mean, in the darkest of suffering. Maybe God's over here. No, he's not over here. Maybe he's back here. No, he's not over here. Maybe he's over here. No, he's not there. Maybe he's over here. God, where are you? Where are you, God? I don't understand. God, what is going on? I sure would like to talk to you, God. I want to know. Tell me why. As a pastor, I've been asked that question so many times. Why, Pastor? Why? Why? And I can't answer the question why, because why is God's question. How is our question? How are we going to react? God doesn't tell us the whys. You're going to find that many of God's saints have gone into darkness. I mean deep darkness. And they've not known why. Turn to Isaiah 50. Turn to it. If you're in darkness right now, if you're saying, God, you owe me some answers, turn to Isaiah chapter 50. Isaiah asks a great question here in Isaiah chapter 50, verses 10 and 11. Who is among you that feareth the Lord? Well, that's good, isn't it? To fear God, yes. And obeyeth the voice of his servant. That's good, isn't it? To obey God. But now watch the next thing, that walketh in darkness. Wait a minute, that doesn't seem to fit. A person who fears God and obeys God, and yet he's walking in darkness and hath no light, not even a little. Well, what does God say to do? Let him trust in the name of the Lord and stay upon his God. You know what it means to lean upon God? A stay is a staff. His rod and his staff. He's talking about leaning upon God. What do you do when you're in darkness? Look in verse 11. Behold, ye that kindle a fire, that compass yourselves about with sparks. Walk in the light of the fire and in the sparks that ye have kindled, This shall you have in mine hand, you shall lie down in sorrow. What's he saying? When you're in darkness, don't light your own fire. Don't light your own fire. You can be serving God, fearing God, obeying God, and darkness can come. Now what is darkness? Darkness is merely the absence of light. The only way there can be darkness is for the light to be withdrawn. Who is the light? God. God is the light. And so sometimes God may just back off and leave His servant in darkness. If you will read biographies of great Christians, almost all of them will talk about something they call the dark night of the soul. I mean, they're serving God, they're loving God, and then things come, perplexities, they can't understand. Habakkuk is one of these. Read the book of Habakkuk. Habakkuk saw things that he just couldn't understand. He said, God, how can you do this? Why are you doing this, God? I just don't understand. John the Baptist, he's the one who said, behold, the Lamb of God that taketh away the sin of the world. He's the one of whom Jesus said, not a greater was born of woman than John the Baptist. He was a prophet and more than a prophet. But John the Baptist got into such darkness, he sent his servants and said, you go ask that man Jesus, is he really the Messiah, or should we look for somebody else? That's John. I mean, in darkness. The Apostle Paul, the great Apostle Paul, said on one occasion, we are perplexed. But thank God, he said, but not in despair. But not in despair. There's going to come a time when all your theology will go upside down. There's going to come a time when you won't understand where God is. You're going to be in such darkness, you won't see your hand in front of your face. Do you know what you do then? Isaiah says, just stay upon your God. Trust Him. Trust Him. Though He slay me, yet will I trust Him. Can you trust God when you're submerged in sorrow? Can you trust God when you're forsaken by friends? Can you trust God when you are dismayed by darkness and you don't even know what's happening? Well, if you can, you'll shut the devil's mouth. Let me just draw this to a conclusion. God finally does answer Job. At least He speaks to Job, but He doesn't answer one of Job's questions. Go to chapter 38 and look at it. He's going to teach Job three things. First of all, He's going to teach Job about His own sovereignty. Chapter 38, verses 1 through 7. Then the Lord answered Job out of the whirlwind and said, who is this that darkeneth counsel by words without knowledge? Job, you're just talking. You don't even know what you're saying. Gird up now thy loins like a man, for I will demand of thee, and answer thou me. Where wast thou when I laid the foundations of the earth? Declare if thou hast understanding. Who hath laid the measures thereof, if thou knowest? And who hath stretched the line upon it? Whereupon are the foundations thereof fastened? Or who laid the cornerstone thereof, when the morning stars sang together and all the sons of God shouted for joy? Job, sit down. I want to ask you some questions, son. Job, were you here when I made everything? Job, when I created this universe, when I flung this world out into space, when I fashioned it all, were you there? Do you understand, Job? Well, friend, the scientists today with their Hubble telescope are still trying to figure out the same thing, and they've not figured it out, and Job has not figured it out, and you won't figure it out, and there's some things that God knows when nobody else knows. Isn't that true? And what God is saying to Job, Job, when I did all of this, did I ask your advice? Were you my instructor? He's saying to Job, look, Job, I have a right to do as I wish. And in your trouble, you better learn the sovereignty of God. Something else he learned the sufficiency of God. Finally, when he sees God in a new light, Job chapter 42, verses 5 and 6, he says this, a great statement in the book of Job, I have heard of thee by the hearing of the ear, but now mine eye seeth thee. What does he mean by that? He said, listen, I've gone from mere theology to a personal relationship through this trouble. The time when God will be the nearest and the dearest and the most precious to you is when you're submerged in suffering, forsaken by friends, and dismayed by darkness. God alone is not only necessary, but at that time, God will be enough. And then finally, he learned the sympathy of God. The book ends this way, Job 42, verses 10 through 13. And the Lord turned the captivity of Job when he prayed for his friends. And God will turn your captivity too, friend. And the Lord gave to Job twice as much as he had before. Then came unto him all his brethren and all his sisters and all that had been his acquaintance before, and did eat bread with him in his house. And they bemoaned him and comforted him over all the evil that the Lord had brought upon him. Every man also gave him a piece of money, and every one an earring of gold. So the Lord blessed the latter end of Job more than his beginning. For he had 14,000 sheep, that's twice as many. 6,000 camels, that's twice as many. And 1,000 yoke of oxen, that's twice as many. 1,000 she-asses, that's twice as many. But watch this. He had also 7 sons and 3 daughters. Now wait a minute. How come he didn't give him 14 sons and 6 daughters? He's got twice as much of everything else. I'll tell you why. He never lost his sons and daughters. They just went to heaven. I've got a little boy in heaven. I haven't lost him. I know where he is. Somebody talked to the late, great Vance Havner and said, I'm sorry that you lost your wife. He said, I haven't lost her. I know where she is. Death can hide, but it cannot divide. They are but on Christ's other side. They with him and he with us. That's what it's all about, folks. Friend, listen to me. Man that is born of woman is full of trouble. Thank God for his blessings. He blessed Job. God takes pleasure in the prosperity of his servants. But you'd better get the faith of old Job and say, though he slay me, yet will I trust him, okay? There's a song. I love the song, when answers aren't enough, there's Jesus. There's Jesus. Sooner or later, you're going to have the faith of Job. You're going to say, the Lord gave and the Lord hath taken away. Blessed be the name of the Lord. We're the ones who have the answer in the Lord Jesus Christ. Amen. Father God, I pray that you'll give us the faith of old Job, and you'll teach us, Lord, to trust you in our troubles.
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4: Turkey's President Erdogan is again trying to turn international institutions into weapons against Israel. Turkey now says it will ask Interpol to issue a red notice for Prime Minister Benjamin Netanyahu over Israel's interception of a Gaza-bound flotilla. Interpol must first review that request. Turkey cannot simply order the world to arrest Israel's leader. This comes as Ankara and Jerusalem are already clashing over Turkey's growing influence in Syria. Erdogan calls Israel reckless, while his government embraces Hamas and pushes Turkey's power toward Israel's border. That is not impartial justice. It is political intimidation, and Israel must not be cowed by it. I'm Earl Cox. Because God loves Israel, I do too. And please support this station because it supports Israel.
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6: 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And if you're listening to me today and you're not a child of God, by faith in Jesus Christ, you can join the party. And we're marching. 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
7: Could creation and evolution be telling the same story? The answer on today's Creation Moment. And now, here's our Creation Moments host, Ian Taylor.
8: People who believe that God used evolution to bring about all living things claim that the Bible and evolution are telling the same story but using different words. They say that everything in both stories happens in the same order. But is this really true? In the Bible, the earth was made before the sun. Evolution insists that the sun existed before the earth. Genesis tells us that sea creatures, which would include the whales, were made a day before the land animals. Evolution said that the whale evolved from pre-existing land animals. For that matter, the Bible says that land plants were made before the life in the ocean, while evolution claims that life, including the plants, started in the ocean. Genesis tells us that fruit trees were the first life created. Evolution claims that fruit trees evolved fairly recently in geological history. The Bible teaches that the birds were created before land animals. Evolution says that the birds evolved from earlier land animals. We could go on with still more contradictions between Genesis and evolution. It should be clear, though, that they are not telling the same story. And there is one more, the most important contradiction between the two stories. While the Bible teaches that death is a result of sin, evolution says that death is natural and was part of the evolutionary process. Evolution offers us no eternal hope. The Bible teaches that Jesus' death on the cross does offer us hope through salvation and eternal life.
9: 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And be sure to join us next time for another Creation Moment, proclaiming evidence of God's truth.
10: 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Pastor Lakshya from Western India was arrested and jailed. The day he was released, he was arrested again on false charges. This caused a ripple effect of persecution in surrounding villages. Local authorities used contact information on Lakshya's phone to intimidate other pastors. Now, some non-believing family members are fearful and prohibit believers from attending church. Pastor Lakshya and his family are still under pressure from officials because of state anti-conversion laws. 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May their faith remain strong, and may his children's needs be met, even under persecution.
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I've dreamed many a dream that never came true. I've seen many dreams vanish with the dawn. But I've seen enough of my dreams come true to make me keep dreaming on. And I've prayed many a prayer, and I saw no answer come, although I waited patient and long. But I've had enough of my prayers answered to make me keep praying on. I've trusted some friends who failed me and left me to weep alone. But enough of my friends have proved true blue to make me keep trusting on. I've sown many a seed that fell by the wayside for the fowls of the air to feed upon. But I've held enough golden sheaves in my hand to make me keep sowing on. I've drained the cup of disappointment and pain and gone many a day without a song. But I've sipped enough nectar from the roses of life to make me want to live on.

0: Back to Genesis with Dr. John Morris, scientist with the Institute for Creation Research. Dr. Morris, what kind of life lives in the deep ocean?
1: Chris, we're just now beginning to explore the deep ocean. Recently, a very exotic form of life was discovered around seafloor vents, where superheated water bubbles out from the interior of the Earth into the cold oceans. There's no light down there, but submarines have discovered much life around these vents. Evolutionists are quick to point out that this must be the kind of life that was the original life billions of years ago. But not so fast. Recent research projects have shown that these pods of life around the seafloor vents are not old in any sense. They may be only a few thousand years old, not billions as required by evolution. And they certainly didn't spring to life from non-living chemicals. If it's living, God created it, and He did so back in Genesis.
0: Thanks, Dr. John. For more information, visit us on the web at icr.org. I'm Chris O'Brien. Thanks for tuning in.
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1: I grew up in the mountains of Western Colorado, striving to be the good girl. I followed the rules and thought I was a Christian because I went forward at an altar call as a child. But I didn't understand grace. I learned from my dad that hard work was required for everything, so I made vows constantly to try to be perfect, equating perfection with salvation. The oldest of four siblings, I worked for my room and board to get through high school and earned a college scholarship, but I never felt good enough. When I heard a radio pastor explain the gospel, I wondered, am I really saved? I didn't know where to go with my questions. I dropped out of college and found a secretarial job, then began dating a man named Wayne. He wanted to marry me, but I was reluctant. Eventually, he got saved, and we were married. Our first daughter was born a year later, and I became pregnant with our second child when the Korean War broke out. I attended church services regularly, still questioning my salvation, but my pride kept me from voicing doubts. Wayne felt called to ministry, but my doubt continued. At his first church, I saw people who had attended for years going forward, and I realized I had never truly repented of my sins. I'd only tried to cover them up with good works. In the book of Romans, it says that no matter how hard we try, we can't attain salvation on our own. It's a gift from God through Jesus Christ. I prayed, finally accepting his grace, and I felt such peace. Praise the Lord that it is never too late to turn to Jesus. I'm Melva Harding. If the Son, therefore, shall make you free, you shall be free indeed.
0: If you would like to be free from the weight of sin by accepting Jesus Christ as Lord and Savior, call 1-888-NEED-HIM right now. Free Indeed is a production of Pacific Garden Mission, 1458 South Canal Street, Chicago, Illinois, 60607. 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

0: There is the ring of victory and the shout of triumph on every page in the book of Acts. These people learned how to pray, and they saturated their lives with prayer, and God gave the victory. Now compare that with the average Christian today. We are failing in our battle against the world, the flesh, and the devil. And the reason that we fail, ladies and gentlemen, is primarily, fundamentally, we do not know how to pray. There's not a failure in your life. There's not a need in your life that could not be met if we knew how to pray. How important it is that we learn how to pray.
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0: Cell Evolution? This is Ken Ham, author of the popular new book, Defending God's Existence. Even the simplest cell is incredibly complex. So how do evolutionists believe they came about? Well, one common theory is that early, simpler cells engulfed bacteria. These bacteria didn't get consumed and somehow started to serve a supportive role in the cell, eventually evolving into the complex cell structures of today. But these cell structures aren't just floating around in the cell. They're integrated with the cell's nucleus, which has all the information to produce the proteins these structures need. Without this information already in place, the structures would be worthless. You know what? Evolution is just storytelling.
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0: It's far more common than you think. Your church has been around for decades and it's finally time to expand, but new property or maybe you want to open a school. The membership is excited and everything is great until you file the appropriate paperwork with the county. Depending on who is on the zoning board, they can make life very difficult for churches trying to do something new. But know that the Christian Law Association is indeed on your side. Our attorneys have dealt with hundreds of local zoning boards, making sure that their behavior doesn't rise to religious discrimination. They have power, but they cannot religiously discriminate. We've even appeared in person when needed to argue the cases. Let us be a help or help your lawyers if you're in a similar situation. Zoning boards provide an important local function, but they cannot discriminate against churches.
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Through the Bible exists to take God's whole word to the whole world, and we invite you to stand with us with your faithful prayer and financial support. 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

The psalmist said, "When I awake, I am still with thee." For the child of God, seeking the presence of the Lord is essential as each day begins. To help you in starting this day with God, we offer a brief devotional meditation from morning and evening, a collection from the pen of one of the greatest preachers of all time, Charles Haddon Spurgeon. Our text for this morning comes from Ezra chapter 8 and verse 22. "For I was ashamed to require of the king a band of soldiers and horsemen to help us against the enemy in the way, because we had spoken unto the king, saying, The hand of our God is upon all them for good that seek him, but his power and his wrath is against all them that forsake him." A convoy, on many accounts, would have been desirable for the pilgrim band, but a holy shamefacedness would not allow Ezra to seek one. He feared lest the heathen king should seek his professions of faith in God to be mere hypocrisy, or imagine that the God of Israel was not able to preserve his own worshippers. He could not bring his mind to lean on an arm of flesh in a matter so evidently of the Lord. And therefore the caravan set out with no visible protection, guarded by him who is the sword and shield of his people. It is to be feared that few believers feel this holy jealousy for God. Even those who in a measure walk by faith occasionally mar the luster of their life by craving aid from man. It is a most blessed thing to have no props and no buttresses, but to stand upright on the rock of ages, upheld by the Lord alone. Would any believers seek state endowments for their church if they remembered that the Lord is dishonored by their asking Caesar's aid? As if the Lord could not supply the needs of his own cause. Should we run so hastily to friends and relations for assistance if we remembered that the Lord is magnified by our implicit reliance upon his solitary arm? My soul, wait thou only upon God. But, says one, are not means to be used? Assuredly they are. But our fault seldom lies in their neglect. Far more frequently, it springs out of foolishly believing in them instead of believing in God. Few run too far in neglecting the creature's arm, but very many sin greatly in making too much of it. Learn, beloved, to glorify the Lord by leaving means untried, if by using them thou wouldst dishonor the name of the Lord. This meditation was taken from Morning and Evening by C.H. Spurgeon. 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

John 3:4-5. Nicodemus saith unto him, How can a man be born when he is old? Can he enter the second time into his mother's womb and be born? Jesus answered, Verily, verily, I say unto thee, Except a man be born of water and of the Spirit, he cannot enter into the kingdom of God. This is Light for Your Path on Lighthouse Christian Radio.

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1: In 1492, Columbus sailed the ocean blue. Some would tell us that Columbus wanted to dispel the notion of a flat Earth. But just a minute, is that really true? A look at lunar eclipses tells the true story. Lunar eclipses occur when the Earth, Sun, and Moon align, causing the Earth's shadow to block sunlight from the Moon. Aristotle, living in the 4th century BC, noted that in lunar eclipses, the shadow caused by the Earth is always curved, proof that the Earth is spherical. Yes, the spherical shape of the Earth was known long before the time of Christopher Columbus. Around 2,000 years before that, the prophet Isaiah referenced the circle of the Earth with the following preface: "Have ye not known? Have ye not heard? Hath it not been told you from the beginning?" I'm David Reeves. Truly, the heavens declare the glory of God.
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3: How did we survive before the sun got brighter? An evolutionary problem on today's Creation Moment. And now, here's our Creation Moment host, Ian Taylor.
4: Let's assume for a moment that the evolutionary explanation for the origin of the Earth and the Sun is correct. The Sun formed about 4.6 billion years ago. Let's imagine that evolutionists are right in saying that life originated on Earth about 3.5 billion years ago. This scenario creates many scientific problems, but today we want to focus on one problem that is seldom mentioned. One implication of these assumptions is that the Sun today is about 40% brighter than it was 4.5 billion years ago. This means that 3.5 billion years ago, the Sun was bathing the Earth in considerable less energy than we receive today. Under those conditions, life as we know it today could not have existed. Yet, we are told that it was under these very conditions that life supposedly evolved. Evolutionists are aware of this problem. In an attempt to solve it, they theorize that the early Earth had more greenhouse gases, which would have held the sun's heat more efficiently and produced the same temperature range that life enjoys today. They then theorize that the mix of these gases gradually changed to the atmosphere we have today at the same rate that the sun was sending more energy to Earth. This explanation is so unlikely that one scientific paper actually referred to it as the Goldilocks syndrome. There is a much less fantastic solution to this problem. The Earth and the Sun are not billions of years old, and life was created relatively recently to live under the conditions we enjoy today.
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7: In a recent video, John Stossel reminds us that not so long ago, politicians said climate change was going to kill us so we might move to net zero emissions. Many promised that we might reach net zero by 2050. Several European countries embarked on a venture to achieve such a significant goal by working to get as much power as they needed through renewables. Of course, costs rose, power grids went down, and the ability to meet the green dream faded. Alex Epstein, author of The Moral Case for Fossil Fuels, says in his video, "The power outages are the starkest illustration of bad electricity policy. Even worse are the many Europeans who died during the summer heat wave. These places in Europe can't keep cool in the summer, even though we've had this technology for 100 years called air conditioning." Many European countries are walking back their net zero push. The German chancellor now says that rules must better align climate targets, market realities, companies, and jobs. He regrets they also decided to phase out nuclear energy. Notice how American concerns about energy use and climate change nearly vanished when we realized how much energy would be needed for artificial intelligence and data centers. Last year, I talked about a memo that Bill Gates posted before a conference in Brazil that climate change would not lead to humanity's demise. Years before, he wrote his book, How to Avoid a Climate Disaster, but also explained the difficulty of achieving a net zero goal. The doomsday environmentalists have come face to face with the physical realities of chemistry and physics. We will probably hear less climate fear-mongering in the future. I'm Kirby Anderson, and that's my point of view.
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10: 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You say, no, Pastor, I'm not in a storm. 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Enjoy the good times of life. But wait a while. Sooner or later, you are going to find yourself in a storm. We have storms. We all have difficulties. If not now, later. And so, what I want to talk to you about is how to find peace in the midst of your storm.
9: Welcome to Love Worth Finding, featuring the powerful truth of the gospel presented in the convicting messages of Adrian Rogers. John chapter 6 tells the story of Jesus walking on the water in the midst of a treacherous storm. Sooner or later, we will all find ourselves in a storm, perhaps not like the one depicted in this passage, but still one that's terrifying. Things could be going fine, then suddenly you get a life-changing phone call, or you face a shocking diagnosis. How can we find peace when the waters rise? If you have your Bible, turn now to John chapter 6, beginning in verse 16, as Adrian Rogers shares how to find peace in the midst of your storm.
10: You take God's Word and be finding John chapter 6. In a few moments, we're going to begin reading in verse 16. But we're going to be talking a little bit about troubles, heartaches, tears, disappointments, what we would call the storms of life. We go to the doctor and we get a bad report. We don't know what the next phone call will bring. For good or bad, we just don't know. There are storms that come to us. Now, the Lord here in His ministry in Galilee was with His disciples, and they were in a storm. And we're going to read about that, and then we're going to learn some wonderful lessons about how to find peace, how you can find peace in the midst of your storm, because we all have storms. Beginning in verse 16, "And when Jesus was now come down, His disciples went down unto the sea and entered into a ship and went over the sea toward Capernaum. And it was now dark, and Jesus was not come to them. And the sea rose by reason of a great wind that blew. So when they had rowed about 25 or 30 furlongs, they see Jesus walking on the sea and drawing nigh unto the ship, and they were afraid. But He saith unto them, It is I, be not afraid." Now just underscore the last part of that phrase there, "be not afraid." Did you know some 365 times in the Bible, one time for every day in the year, God has told us not to be afraid? In one way or another, He said, "be not afraid" or "fear not." 365 times He tells us not to be afraid. The devil is the sinister minister of fear, but our Lord tells us not to be afraid. Now remember, they are in a storm. He says, "It is I, be not afraid." Then they willingly received Him into the ship, and immediately the ship was at the land whither they went. In our journeys to Israel, and I've been to Israel many times, one of the most delightful times that I have is to sit at twilight on the shores of Galilee. It's almost mesmerizing. It's almost like a dream, the tranquility. You're almost intoxicated by the beauty as the sun sets over the Sea of Galilee and the Golan Heights across the sea from Tiberias turn a rosy color. You sit there, you can hear the birds nesting in the trees. I believe that the sea

Jesus Christ had been with his disciples, teaching them, and he had performed miracles. He fed the 5,000. So the disciples were full. They were full of success. They were full of knowledge. They were full of self-confidence. And they were full of a banquet of fish and bread. And it was a wonderful evening, perhaps like the evening that I just described, when sometimes we sit there and bask in the beauty. And perhaps the moon was there in the sky like a gardenia on the lapel of the night. And a gentle breeze, soft as a baby's breath, kissed their cheeks. And so these disciples, who are seasoned sailors, get in their boat, take sail to go to the other side of the sea, rejoicing in such a wonderful day. And then it happened. Just like that, the wind begins to rise. The clouds darken the moon and the stars. And angry winds begin to beat the sea with its fists. And the water rises up and slaps these disciples in the face. And the water that's on the outside of the boat begins to come on the inside of the boat and fill the boat. And they're now out in the middle of the sea. And it's dark. And the wind is contrary to them. They can't even see their hand before their face. And that Sea of Galilee that had been as quiet as a mill pond now has become a dangerous death trap. And these seasoned sailors are filled with fear. They bend their backs to the oars. It's too far from the shore to swim. The waves are too boisterous. They have an idea that they are going down, and on top of all of this, where is Jesus? Why hasn't he come to them? Why has he forsaken them? And then they see him. He's walking on the water. That doesn't bring them joy. Now their fear has turned to raw terror. Who? What is that? Walking on the water. Is it a phantom? Is it a ghost? And then they recognize it's Jesus, the wave walker, walking on the water. And he speaks to them. And he says, don't be afraid. In another gospel, he says, be of good cheer. It is I. And they receive him into their boat. And when they do, watch this, immediately they're on the shore. Immediately they are on the shore. Well, are you in a storm? You say, no, Pastor, I'm not in a storm. Well, I'm glad for you. Enjoy the trip. Enjoy the trip. Have a good time. I'm serious. We're fools if we don't enjoy the good times of life. If you are not in a storm right now, I am happy for you. Enjoy it. But wait a while. Just wait a while. Sooner or later, you are going to find yourself in a storm. The Spanish have a proverb, there is no home without its hush. That just simply means that sooner or later we have storms. And I've learned as a pastor that while there are many of us here, there's probably a heartache on every pew. Somewhere sitting next to you, there is a heartache. We have storms. We all have difficulties. If not now, later. And so what I want to talk to you about is how to find peace in the midst of your storm. Because peace is not the subtraction of problems from life. Peace is the addition of power to meet those problems. That's God's peace. So I want to give you six principles. Will you write them down? Principle number one, here's what you can say when you're in a storm. Number one,
I am governed by His providence. I am governed by His providence. What happened to these people that day was not happenstance. It was not a mistake. It was not something that should

0: been avoided. The storm did not take Jesus by surprise. Now, folks, if Jesus Christ can walk upon water, Jesus Christ can certainly read and forecast the weather. This thing was not incidental, it was providential. Put in your margin Matthew chapter 14 and verse 22. The Bible says, "And straightway Jesus constrained his disciples to get into a ship." Now, he said, "You must do it." It was Jesus who sent them into this storm. It may be that God has engineered your storm. I mean, God has engineered your storm. If he has not engineered it, listen, if he has not engineered it, he has certainly allowed it, because our God is over everything. I was reading Psalm 107, verses 24 and following. "These see the works of the Lord and his wonders in the deep. For he commandeth and raiseth the stormy wind, which lifteth up the waves thereof." It's God who is the master of the winds and the waves, and he's the one who causes storms to come. You know, it is a shallow theology, a very shallow theology that says if we're in the will of God, that we're just going to sail always smoothly on the sea of life. We'll have no sickness, no sorrow, no disappointment, no separation. There'll be no death in our family. There'll be no problems. And the Joy Boys get on television and say, "If you just get right with God and believe God and send me an offering, you'll never be sick. Everything will be fine." And this is the gospel of cash and Cadillacs, tranquility. Friend, there's a Greek word for that, and it's baloney. It's baloney. No. Listen, we are going to have difficulty. And the first thing that you can say when difficulty comes is that God's providence is over it all. I am governed by his providence. God's wonderful plan is in effect, that we call the providence of God. Now remember, Jesus constrained them to get into a storm. They were in this storm because of the providence of God. Now, here's the second thing that you can say. Number two, not only am I governed by his providence, but I am growing by his plan. I am growing by his plan. Now, God's plan is not to indulge you. God's plan is to enlarge you. Put in your margin Psalm 4, verse 1. "Thou hast enlarged me when I was in distress." Thou hast enlarged me when I was in distress. I want to ask you a question. Those of you who've been on the trail for a while, when did you grow the most? When everything was fine? When you were smoothly sailing? Or when the storm came? Did you not grow more in the storm, in distress, when you were crowded to Christ and when you had to call upon him? You see, in the Bible, there are correcting storms and there are perfecting storms. Now, Jonah, who spent the night on a foam blubber mattress, was in one of those correcting storms. I mean, he was in a storm because he was out of the will of God. He was running from God, and God sent a correcting storm. But there are also perfecting storms. These disciples were not out of the will of God. Why were they in a storm? They were in a storm. Don't miss this. They were in a storm because they were in the will of God. It was Jesus, Matthew tells us, that constrained them to get into that boat. They were in this storm because they were obeying Jesus. Why would Jesus want them to be in a storm? Because he wanted them to grow. I've often shared these words with you that someone wrote. I don't know who wrote them. I walked a mile with pleasure. She chatted all the way, but left me none the wiser for all she had to say. I walked a mile with sorrow. Not a word, said she, but oh, the things I learned from sorrow when sorrow walked with me. Is that not true? Thou hast enlarged me when I was in distress. Somebody said that faith is like film. It's developed in the dark. That's when we learn to trust the Lord. I was reading about the Israelites when they were headed into the promised land, into the land of Canaan. And in the land of Canaan, there were some demon-possessed giants, and they were called Anakim, not Anacin, but Anakim. They gave headaches. They didn't cure it. These were Anakim. And they were great giants. When the 12 spies went into the land to spy out the land, 10 of the spies came back and said, hey, we can't take this land. Why, it's full of milk and honey and corn and wine and oil and pomegranates and figs and grapes. It is hills and valleys. But there are giants in that land, and we can't take that land. But two of the spies said in Numbers chapter 14 and verse 9, only rebel not ye against the Lord, neither fear the people of the land. Now listen to this. For they are bread for us. Not B-R-E-D, but B-R-E-A-D. Bread, like your toast this morning. They are bread for us. Their defense is departed from them, and the Lord is with us. Fear them not. They said, look, these people are a piece of cake. They're bread for us. Don't be afraid of them. Why do you eat bread? For strength. You grow on bread. It's bread that gives energy. It is the bread that is the staff of life. What was God saying? These things that look like they are your problems are your food. Anakim is the breakfast of champions. Folks, it's when you feed on these problems that you grow. You see, what our Lord was looking for was not softies as disciples. He wanted them to grow, and He enabled them to be in a storm that He might enlarge them. So remember that you're governed by His providence when you're in a storm. He rules over all. And remember that you are growing by His plan. And it's in the storm that you're going to grow and become more and more like the Lord Jesus Christ. Well, you say, but Pastor, I just don't have what it takes to grow when I'm in the storm. True, you don't. But here's the third thing. I am graced by His prayers. Look, if you will, in verse 17. And entering into a ship and went over the sea toward Capernaum, and it was now dark, and Jesus was not come unto them. They're saying, where's Jesus? Where's Jesus? It's dark. He hasn't come. Why hasn't He come? Well, He's doing something else. What is He doing? He's praying. He's up on a mountaintop praying. Put in your margin Matthew 14, because this story is told in different ways in the different Gospels. And the Bible says, and when He had sent the multitudes away, He went up into a mountain apart to pray. Listen, don't think that He has forsaken you just because you cannot see Him. When you're in the storm, He may not be with you in bodily form, but He is very much aware of you. I love that song, His eyes on the sparrow, and I know He watches me. Let me give you another verse from one of the other Gospels. Put this one down in Mark chapter 6, beginning in verse 47. And when even was come, the ship was in the midst of the sea, and He alone on the land. There in the sea, Jesus is on the shore. Now watch this. And He saw them toiling in rowing. He saw them. Did you know that He sees you right now? You say, He doesn't know where I am. He doesn't know this difficulty. Why is He so far away? Why am I in the storm and He on the shore? Friend, He is there praying for you. He went apart to a mountain to pray. He's up there on the mountain looking down. He sees right through the dark. They can't see Him. He sees us. And what's He doing? He's praying. You want a blessed thought? Let me give you a blessed thought. You are on Jesus' prayer list. You are on Jesus' prayer list. There's nothing much more comforting to me than for somebody to tell me that they pray for me. I met a man in the airport here that I wasn't even sure that he knew my name, but I went up to meet him, and because he's a wonderful Bible teacher, he looked at me and embraced me, and he said, Adrian, I prayed for you this morning. I mean, it was just by happenstance. He said, Adrian, I prayed for you this morning. I said, that's wonderful. Then you know what he said to me? He said, I pray for you every day. every day. That moved me greatly. Folks, some people have never been prayed for one time. If you're on anybody's prayer list, you're blessed. You're blessed. But I can tell you, you're on His prayer list. The Lord Jesus knows you by name, and He calls you by name. And the Bible says that He ever lives to make intercession for us. Hebrews 7, verse 25, wherefore He is able also to save them to the uttermost that come unto God by Him, seeing He ever liveth to make intercession for them. Did you come to God by Jesus? Then you're on His prayer list. And what is He doing? The finished work of Jesus is Calvary. The unfinished work of Jesus is His prayer ministry. Listen, I am governed by His providence. I am growing by His plan. I am graced by His prayers. He was praying for them in the midst of their storm. Do you have any reason to doubt that He is praying for you in the midst of your storm? How would you feel if you knew while you're in your bedroom that right out there in your living room, Jesus was on His knees praying for you? Is it any less real that you're in the boat and He's on the shore? Or you're here on this earth and He's in the glory praying for you? He ever lives to make intercession for you. Here's the fifth thing I want you to learn in the midst of your storm. Not only am I graced by His prayers, but I am gladdened by His presence. He will come. Look, if you will, in verse 20, and He saith unto them, it is I. Be not afraid. And in Matthew, He tells them to be of good cheer. Matthew 14, verse 27, and straightway Jesus spake unto them, saying, be of good cheer. It is I. Be not afraid. I can see these disciples as their perspiration is on their brow, and their face is a network of fear. Clammy hands hold to those oars, and their backs are aching, and they're pulling. And Peter says, pull harder. We're going to sink. No doubting Thomas says, I don't believe we're going to make it. We're going down. And then they see Jesus. Question, why didn't He come sooner? Why did He wait? You know, He'd been there for a long time. If you read the story, you're going to find out that they had been out there on the sea for 6 agonizing hours. They're out there pulling. And now it's the darkest hour of the night. Mark tells us that Jesus came the fourth watch of the night. That's between 3 and 6 a.m., the darkest hour. For 6 long agonizing hours, they're out there, and it seems that He has forgotten them. It wasn't Jesus who had forgotten. Really, it was the disciples that had forgotten. You know, Jesus had just done a miracle. If you read this story in the 6th chapter of John, you'll find out that Jesus had fed 5,000. They're thinking, why has Jesus forgotten us? They'd forgotten Jesus.
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1: Well, hello, good neighbor, and thank you for listening today. I appreciate you so very much, and I'm thankful that you're tuned in to Revival Time, coming to you from Santa Clara, California. Well, here's a good song. Don't you just sometimes feel like traveling on? Well, I do, and I think all of us do, but I'm talking about another traveling on. Let's hear the singer sing for us. I feel like traveling on.

song. Thank God for that. Well, we got one more song to go, and then the Bible study. We're in Exodus 24 today. My God is real. Oh, let's go in the auditorium of the great North Valley Baptist Church. This is recorded right here. Brother Kayon, you sing for us. My God is real, for I can feel him in my soul. Go ahead, my brother.

0: Exodus 24. Let's see if you can find the word that I'm emphasizing in this text today. Chapter 24, verse 12, "And the Lord said unto Moses, come up to me in the mountain and be there, and I will give thee the tables of stone, the law, commandments which I have written, that thou mayest teach them. And Moses rose up and went to minister to Joshua, and Moses went up into the mountain of God." Verse 15. "And Moses went up to the mountain, the cloud covered the mountain." Verse number 18. "And Moses went into the midst of the cloud and got up into the mountain." Well, I think you figured out the word five times in that short text. That was 1, 2, 3, 4 verses. Five times you have the word up. This is an amazing passage of scripture because Moses goes up, comes down, goes up, comes down, goes. I can't keep track of, but I've marked it all in my Bible. But you know, he's meeting with God. And whenever you meet with God, you're always going up. Now, Jonah tried to run from God. He went down. He went down to Nineveh. He went down into the ship. He went down to the bottom of the ship. He went down to the bottom of the oceans in the belly of the whale. He just that great fish. He just went down, down, down. But when I meet with God, he wasn't meeting with God. He was away from God. Some of you live in depression. You don't need to live in depression. My wife and I, we like watching that program Emergency, you know, that's all clean, nothing wrong with it. It's back from the early 70s. And we like Little House on the Prairie. We like and the Waltons and all those. But we watch those, and we like Andy Griffith. But I'll tell you what, you get yourself tied up in all this negativity. You're going down, down, down. When we watch these programs, the news comes on and it gives about this medication. You got to have this medication for depression. Take this. But the first thing that they say with that medication, it causes suicidal thoughts. Well, then why would you take something for suicide? And you know, your liver has to be checked, and your kidneys, and you could hallucinate, and you could get headaches, and you could get dizzy, and you could. I think, why would anybody want to take that garbage? Well, the Bible says, I get alone with God, I'm going to go up. I have so many places where I go to meet God. I go to the salt flats. Now, the last 3 years, my wife has been very sick. I go out there very few times, but I go to the salt flats. I go to my car. I love either listening to KMVBC radio, or I love just praying and walking with God in my car. I love going to the cemetery. Oh, I've got so many people laid to rest in these cemeteries around here. But I love just walk in the cemetery and pray. I love my study here. I live in this study. I live so many hours a week in this study. This is my place to just pray, shut the doors, shout for God, sing praises to him. I love my study at home. It's nothing fancy, just a little tiny desk and a little tiny room, quite frankly, but I just love it. I love going to my backyard, just meeting with God. Hey, child of God, when I go to these places, I'm always going up. I'm pressing on the upward way. New heights I'm gaining every day. Still praying as I'm onward bound. Lord, plant my feet on higher ground. Child of God, where do you go to go up? Not go down. Where do you go to go up? I go up to these places and I try to meet with God in prayer and in communion with him and Bible study and pondering him and meditating. And I'll tell you what, I'm always revived. I don't have time to do that. But child of God, I don't have time not to do it. I know of a great missionary. He's running about 30,000. He goes up to meet with God 4 hours a day. Just goes to prayer. No wonder why God's blessing his ministry so powerfully. 4 hours a day going up to meet with God? And spending time with God? And seeking God, that's what I want to do with my life. That's what I want you to do with your life. I want you to give yourself. And so chapter 24 is this passage where Moses is going up. And when he goes up, he meets with God and God gives him the law. Well, tomorrow we're already in chapter 25. It's hard to believe we've got ourselves to 25. There's 40 chapters in the book of Exodus. So we're more than halfway finished here. We started Monday halfway. And I'm so thankful for all of you. Father, bless our dear listener friends today. Give them a great day as they seek to live for Thee and honor Your name. I pray that this would be a day where we glorify and lift that name and exalt that name. Help us to go up on our journey in life, not go down. But help us to go up and to meet with Thee today. Bless every listener is my prayer. Those that are sick and ill and afflicted, touch their bodies and their minds is my prayer. In Jesus' name, amen.
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1: There must be an urgency about our witness as you sit in a kiosk, maybe next to another worker, wherever you might be this week. 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Come, for all things are now ready.
0: Jesus called his followers to be witnesses, people who share the life-changing truth of the gospel with others. 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In our series, Led to Witness, Pastor Chappell provides biblical encouragement and practical guidance for sharing your faith. 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And now, here's Dr. Paul Chappell with part two of a message called Reaching Your House.
1: The woman then, after she was saved, left her water pot and went her way into the city and saith to the men. Now this woman, as you might recall, had five husbands. The one she was living with now was not her husband. So her oikos apparently included a lot of men, her group, her household. So she went back to them and she told them, she said, "Come and see a man which told me all things that ever I did. Is not this the Christ?" That's what we're saying next week for law enforcement. We're saying to fellow law enforcement, "I want you to come and hear about somebody that changed my life. Not my pastor, not my Sunday school teacher, but Jesus. Just come on, give it a chance one time. Come and see what God has done." That's what the woman at the well was doing. And so God says, if everyone that knows Jesus will go to their household, their friends, their oikos, their association, then we can reach our Jerusalem, our Antelope Valley, with the gospel of Jesus Christ. There are many other groups in this valley endeavoring to reach people, various false religions, various false teachings, but we must go with the gospel of Jesus Christ to reach our city. Secondly, in order to reach our city, as I alluded to a moment ago, we must reach our community. Our community. Now, I want to take a closer look at the principle of the oikos, or community group. There is a principle I want you to see, first of all. I want you to see that God has given all of you an oikos. Now, I want to clarify something real quickly. I think I have a slide here. I'm not talking about yogurt this morning, okay? I just want to clarify that, all right? Years ago, we were teaching children in a Sunday school about tithing. T-I-T-H-E, tithing. That's when they give 10% to the Lord. And we said, if you get a dollar for your allowance, you should bring 10 cents of that and give it to Jesus. And one little boy jumped off the bus. He was coming into Sunday school. He had a whole box of tithe, T-I-D-E. And I said, "Hey, buddy, what are you doing?" He said, "Teacher said to bring our tithe to Jesus." So I'm not talking about yogurt, all right? Although this Greek yogurt speaks about the household yogurt. That's kind of where they took their name from. I find that so interesting. But in the Bible, we often see the word house. And when we see the word house, it's not speaking about a structure. It's speaking about a people. It's speaking about your people. It's speaking about people that you know that maybe I don't know. It's speaking about people in your social circle. This is what Jesus was saying when he said to the maniac of Gadara, "Go home to thy friends. Go to your social circle and tell everyone in your social circle about the Lord Jesus Christ. Let them know. Let them know who he is." And after the maniac of Gadara was healed of his demon possession, he wanted to be with Jesus. And we love times like this in church. But Jesus said, "You've got to go to your social circle." And we find that in the Bible, many times again, the use of the word home or household is speaking about social circles. One of the earliest times you'll see this, and And this would be from the Masoretic text initially, but still, though it was not in our King James Bible, from the Greek. It's the same concept, Genesis 7:1. And the Lord said unto Noah, come, thou and all thy house into the ark, for thee have I seen righteous before me in this generation. Now, Noah was a builder, but God wasn't saying to him, bring your house into the ark, bring all the lumber, bring all. No, no, he's saying, I want all of your family to be saved. I want you to bring your wife, bring your children, anybody related to you could have come. I want you to bring your house. How many of you believe God wants your relatives to be saved? Your children to be saved. God wants them to know Jesus. Matthew 15:24. But he answered and said, I am not sent but unto the lost sheep of the house of Israel. Jesus was saying, the people of Israel, that's my community, Luke 19:5. And when Jesus came to the place, he looked up and saw him and said unto him, Zacchaeus, make haste and come down, for today I must abide at thy house. And again, he was speaking about with your people. I want to be with your community group. I want your household of people to know salvation. And so here's the principle. The principle is all of us have an oikos. We have a community of people that we know. And if you're new to the Antelope Valley, it may be smaller. You may just know the guy that works at Chick-fil-A, or you may just know the gal that cut your hair. You may not know as many, but all of us are developing community in our lives. And so that is a Bible principle that we see over and over again. Jesus said, bring your house, bring your house. Go to your people, go to your friends, go to those men there. Why was he saying this? Because he knew that all of us have a community. That's the principle. But there is a practice. And I want you to think about this practice. I want you to put this into practice as a Bible-believing Christian. Here's the practice. That we are, as believers, to identify our oikos. You ought to be thinking about, who are they? Who is in my life that needs Jesus? Who do I work with? Who do I live by that needs Jesus? How many of you have a neighbor that needs Jesus? Raise your hand, all right? Just about every one of you should have your... How many of you say, I have a neighbor that needs the police and Jesus? All right, whatever. But you know what I'm talking about. We all have somebody that we know that needs Jesus. Now, sociologists tell us that the average oikos is from 8 to 15 people, and the median is about the number 12, that everybody has about 12 people in their community group that they interact with ever so often, touching base with them somehow through business, through life, through the neighborhood, about 12 people. Jesus had 12 people. These people comprise somewhat of our inner world. They're people that we're relating to. God says, I want you to start there. We see this in the Gospels. Andrew started with his brother, John chapter 1, verse 40. One of the two which heard Jesus, which heard John speak and followed him was Andrew, Simon Peter's brother. And he first findeth his brother Simon and saith unto him, we have found the Messiah, which is being interpreted as the Christ. So Andrew went and found Peter, and Andrew brought Peter to the saving knowledge of Jesus Christ. Who have you brought to the saving knowledge of Jesus Christ? Who is it that you're working now to bring to the saving knowledge of Jesus Christ? Who is it that will be sitting with you 3 weeks from now? Who is it that will be coming to receive Christ? Who is it that will be baptized because of you? Somebody from that 12, if you're with me, say amen. Because this has to be personal. We have to recognize our circle of people is our initial mission field. Do I give out gospel tracts to people I've never met? I gave out dozens this week. Do I invite people to church that I've never met? Of course. I'm going to let my light shine. But there are some people that I'm very intentionally speaking to all the time about the Lord Jesus Christ. They're in that oikos. These are people on your sports teams or your kids' sports teams or co-workers or merchants or your gardener, your plumber, your insurance man, your life insurance man. Let me tell you a little secret, ladies and gentlemen. If somebody's trying to sell you something, and you say to them, could I just ask you one question? They're going to go, sure. Remember years ago, I was buying a new car, and man, the guy was just putting the sales pitch on me. I was in that little cubicle, and he had, I don't know how many papers out there, and he's having me sign. And I just stopped in the middle of all the signing. His name was Ralph. I said, Ralph, I have a question to ask you. I need to ask a question. Sure, Mr. Chapel, whatever. What's the question? How can I help you? I said, it's a very important question. He said, okay, you can ask. What's the question? I said, here's the question, Ralph. If you were to die today, do you know whether you'd spend eternity in heaven or hell, or do you know? You should have seen how white he turned when I asked that question. And I began to talk to him about the Lord right there in that cubicle at the Dodge dealer. And pretty soon his boss came by and said, hey, you either need to buy the car or not buy the car. And I bought the car. And I'll never forget, Terry won't ever forget either. He called me that night. I think it was about past midnight. I was sleeping. I was just starting in the ministry. The phone rang. For some reason, I had the idea that pastors really should never sleep. And so, just to make sure he didn't think I was sleeping, I don't know why I did this. I jumped up out of bed. I grabbed the phone. But before I answered the phone, I sang the Star Spangled Banner to clear my voice. And Terry likes to remind me of that. Oh, say, can you see? I was trying to clear my voice. And then I said, hello. And he said, is this Pastor Chapel? I said, yes, it is. Wide awake at your service. And I didn't say that, but I had my voice all cleaned up. And he said, this is Ralph. And I thought it was someone from my Sunday school class teasing me. I said, right, Ralph, who is this really? He said, this is Ralph from the car dealer. Oh, Ralph, yes, how can I help you? You know that question you asked me about where I'd spend eternity? Yes, I do. He said, I can't get that question off my mind. We met at Denny's at 2 a.m. And about 3 in the morning at Denny's, Ralph prayed and accepted Christ as his Savior. Simply because I recognized this was a divine appointment. This was someone God was putting into my community. Folks, we've got to ask the Lord to lead us in our witness, and He will. Now, the gospel was preached at Jerusalem by the Upper Room Baptist Church, but eventually it moved out into all these groups because everybody that was getting saved was realizing their responsibility to their oikos, to tell someone else about the Lord Jesus Christ. It became so prevalent that in Acts chapter 17 and verse 6, the Bible says, these that have turned the world upside down are come hither also. As everyone began to reach out to their community group, more and more people were getting saved, and the world was finally being touched and changed by the witness of the church. You have an oikos. And I'm not talking about Greek yogurt in the refrigerator. I'm talking about the people in the world that God has given to you. God has given you a purpose. God has given you a process. You shall be witnesses in my power. And God has given you a people. How many of you believe that we're supposed to be doers and not hearers only? If you believe that's in the Bible, say amen. Right? So I have taught you the philosophy of what it means to be led with your witness. But now I want to encourage you to engage in that biblical philosophy. God has given you a purpose, you shall be witnesses. God has given you a process. I want you to be a witness everywhere and in my power. And God has given you a people for His name, a group of people He wants you to be conscious about and speaking to and witnessing to. And I believe with all of my heart that this little principle could change your life and change someone else's life for all of eternity if we would be involved developing the Oikos group, praying for them, investing in them, inviting them, and asking God to change their lives.
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1: American Family News, I'm Musty Pugh. Presidents Donald Trump and Xi Jinping have a packed agenda for their talks at the White House today. The leaders are tackling issues like trade, artificial intelligence, and the war in Iran. Trump wants China to use its influence with Iran, while Xi seeks a halt to U.S. arms sales to Taiwan. Montana Republican Senator Steve Daines spoke to Fox's Peter Doocy about his prediction for the talks.
2: I think when we engage Chinese leadership, we need to have straightforward, blunt conversations, but I find that those are best addressed behind closed doors. I find that you are more apt to get a successful outcome when that happens in more private conversations versus public conversations.
1: People continue to weigh in on the Iranian president's defiant speech at the UN General Assembly. Talking about this on Washington Watch, Congressman Randy Fine of Florida said he found the remarks disgusting.
3: You know, the idea that we let a terrorist organization, a country that we're fighting with, into our country where they can avail themselves of our freedoms to come in and lie at the United Nations is a joke.
1: The Prime Minister of Israel addresses the UN General Assembly today. Jonathan Savage has a preview.
4: Last time Benjamin Netanyahu addressed the United Nations, delegates from dozens of countries walked out. He used the speech to criticize supporters of Palestinian statehood. This year, he may want to talk about Iran. Israel joined the United States in attacking the Islamic Republic earlier this year in an attempt to prevent Iran obtaining a nuclear weapon. Protests are expected on the streets of New York from people angry at Israel's treatment of Palestinians. Mayor Zoran Mamdani previously called for Netanyahu to be arrested on war crimes charges while in New York before admitting the city didn't have the authority.
1: Arkansas Democratic Senate candidate Hallie Schaffner supports employing illegal aliens for farm work. It criticized the Trump administration's enforcement efforts, saying this.
5: They're hardworking people. They're some of the best people we know. And honestly, we'd trade five Americans for just one of them.
1: Arkansas GOP Senator Tom Cotton says he didn't expect that kind of talk from his state.
6: It's pretty surprising that in Arkansas we hear these radical views. It's one thing to hear them as you started out in a place like Michigan with Abdul El-Sayed or in New York City with Alexandria Ocasio-Cortez. But in Arkansas, my liberal Democratic opponent may have the most radical statement of all.
1: A Nebraska fireman says his application to become a firefighter with a local fire department was rejected due to him being homeschooled. Robert Thornton has more.
7: The city of Fremont has since amended its employment policy to require applicants to have graduated from an accredited high school. The rules were changed after Andrew Coates applied for the job. Recently, a civil service commission heard an appeal from Coates but said it did not have the authority to overturn the city's employment policy. Andrew Coates made these comments on Washington Watch about what happened after he applied for the job.
8: After closing date, we were contacted by the city and saying that our application was being withdrawn because we did not have an accredited high school diploma. So since then, me and my family have been just trying to talk with the city. The inspiration behind it all was from a Fremont firefighter that worked for my father's business, and he just really encouraged me to kind of seek after the job. So that just, it kind of stuck with me what he said. And then we just kept pursuing education, EMT state license, and just kept pursuing the job.
7: He said he was accepted into college and had a 3.8 GPA.
8: I couldn't believe it at first. And then when they told me it was because I was homeschooled, I really couldn't believe it. I don't know. I was just shocked. I was really just shocked.
7: Coates said he is taking a stand to expand opportunities for homeschool students. I'm Robert Thornton.
1: Two University of Mississippi students were found dead Monday. The popular drug Kratom was found at both scenes, which can be found at gas stations and convenience stores. White House drug czar Sarah Carter issues a warning.
9: Do not trust anything that is being sold to you in these gas stations or these, shops where there's no FDA regulations, where they're being sold products coming from the Far East that have not been properly vetted.
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10: Good afternoon. Here's your Milwaukee weather forcast for Wednesday, September 23rd. Right now, Milwaukee is at 63 degrees with cloudy skies and a northeast wind at 10 miles an hour. Some afternoon sun is possible, with temperatures staying near 63. Tonight turns partly cloudy, down to 57. A beach hazard statement continues through early Thursday afternoon. Stay out of the water and away from piers and breakwalls. That's your Lighthouse Christian Radio weather update.
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James 1:12. Blessed is the man that endureth temptation, for when he is tried, he shall receive the crown of life, which the Lord hath promised to them that love him. 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

0: There is the ring of victory and the shout of triumph on every page in the book of Acts. These people learned how to pray, and they saturated their lives with prayer, and God gave the victory. Now, compare that with the average Christian today. We are failing in our battle against the world, the flesh, and the devil. And the reason that we fail, ladies and gentlemen, is primarily, fundamentally, we do not know how to pray. There's not a failure in your life. There's not a need in your life that could not be met if we knew how to pray. How important it is that we learn how to pray.
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1: In our busy world, family time is frequently neglected. It is vital that we give attention to our families while we can. And it is especially important to give attention to what God says in His Word about our homes. For the next few moments, let's join Scott Pauley as we open the Scriptures and find God's message for your family.
2: If someone asked me what books of the New Testament give the fullest treatment on the family, I would say Ephesians and Colossians. You know, Ephesians and Colossians are really twin epistles. They run like parallel tracks in the same direction if you just compare the two letters. And both of them have classic passages, summary passages on marriage, on child rearing, on the relationship within the Christian home. And yet, the one book that Paul wrote in the New Testament that seems to have almost no reference to the family is, in fact, I think, one of the greatest books for the family. It is my favorite book of the Bible. It's the book of Philippians. It is sandwiched between Ephesians and Colossians. So in Ephesians and Colossians, there's a great deal of instruction about marriage and child rearing and family relationships. But between them, in the little book of Philippians, is one of the open secrets of Scripture, one of the great keys that unlocks God's fullest blessing on a family. I'd like to talk to you for the next few days in our study from the book of Philippians on this subject, a joyful home. You know, our homes are full of so many things, some of them good, sometimes bad, but rarely do you ever see a home that is just overflowing with the joy of the Lord. And yet, isn't that exactly what it's supposed to be? Now, let's begin where God begins in the book of Philippians, Philippians chapter 1. And verse number 1, we read these words, Paul and Timotheus, the servants of Jesus Christ, to all the saints in Christ Jesus which are at Philippi with the bishops and deacons, grace be unto you, and peace from God our Father and from the Lord Jesus Christ. I thank my God upon every remembrance of you, always in every prayer of mine for you all, making request with joy. And so we have it, the very first mention of joy in a book that mentions it in some form 18 times. Think of that. 18 different references to joy in four little chapters of the Bible. And this book, I believe, teaches us God's great message of being joyful Christians and having joyful homes. You know, we are preparing right now in our family for a wedding. And I have mixed emotions as dad, but we're excited. And all in all, we understand that weddings are very joyful occasions. And yet, the sad truth is that for so many people, the wedding is the happiest time of their family life. Friend, it's not supposed to be that way. No, the joy is to increase and to grow. I see so many weddings that are joyful occasions, and then the marriages are absolutely miserable, and the children are absolutely miserable. There must be a joy that is connected not to an event, or not confined to an emotion or particular time, a joy that is connected to all of life. That is really what we are given in the book of Philippians. Now, long ago in our study through Scripture, when enjoying the journey, we walked through the book of Philippians. You can listen to those studies and walk through the Scriptures with us, but what I want to do with you is walk through the book of Philippians and show you several principles from the book of Philippians that are connected to joy that can be applied right in our own homes. I want to show you how to have a joyful home life. So let's start right here in verse number 4, where the Bible says, Paul said he made his request for them, his prayer request for them, with joy. Here's the first great principle. If you want to have a joyful home, you ready for this? Pray for one another. God always connects joy to prayer. In fact, just this morning, I was talking to the Lord about some things, and while I was praying, in fact, I was praying for my family, God brought such a joy to my heart. And I was reminded again, personally, experientially, that as we commune with God, God reminds us of His great sufficiency. As we talk to the Lord takes our burdens and replaces it with His joy as our strength. Oh, I'm convinced of this. If you want to be joyful, don't wait for someone else to make you happy. Instead, go to the God who is the source of all joy Himself. Pray, my brother. Pray, my sister. There's a beautiful order here in Philippians chapter 1 when we read a moment ago. Did you notice that grace and peace come before joy? Most people are chasing after joy, but they're not experiencing the grace of God. They're not living with the peace of God ruling in their hearts. But when God's grace and God's peace have their proper place, then joy is the beautiful byproduct of all of that. And so, my friends, seek the Lord's grace. Seek the Lord's peace. Seek to commune with God in prayer. And as you do, you will find God's overwhelming, overflowing joy comes to bear in your own life. There's also another little secret here. In verse 4, he says he's praying for them, but in verse 3, he says he's thanking God for them. Remember that praise is always to accompany our prayer. We are to pray with thanksgiving. It's one of the great open secrets of prayer. We enter into His gates with thanksgiving, into His courts with praise. So maybe we should say it this way. Don't just pray for one another, but thank God for one another. Praise and prayer will bring the joy of the Lord into your home, because first it brings it into your heart. There's the joy of intercessory prayer. You know, there really is a joy in giving to others, and there's also a joy in praying for one another. So often our prayers are so selfish. We're praying for us and us alone. But when you begin holding up others in prayer, bearing one another's burdens, and so fulfill the law of Christ, then you find the great joy of entering into Christ's ministry. This is what intercessory prayer is. It's the work Jesus does, and it is the greatest thing you can do for those that you love. And then there's not only the joy of intercessory prayer when we pray for one another, but there's the joy of answered prayer, because you start seeing God do what you cannot do. All of our lectures, all of our worry, all of our human intervention, all of our material resources cannot do for our family what our prayers can do. Why is that? Because when you pray, it's not just you working or speaking. When you pray, God works. And when you pray, God says what you cannot say. If you want a joyful home, let's start right here in Philippians chapter 1. Let's learn to praise God for one another and then pray for one another. And I'm convinced, when the Lord has His rightful place in our devotional life each day, in our conversations, in our communion, then joy will grow out of that. I'm reminded again and again through Scripture that really a happy home has less to do with what you take out of it. Yes, there's some things you ought to get out of your home, and anything the Holy Spirit prompts you to get out of your home, get out of your home. Evil influences and worldly distractions, remove them as much as possible. But really, a joyful home has less to do with what you take out of it and more to do with what you put into it. Put praise back into your home today. Put prayer back into your routine today. And when you do that, the Lord Himself will put His joy back into your home. Could I give you a homework assignment? Could I challenge you to take the book of Philippians over the next few days and just read through it on your own? Meditate in these scriptures. You may even want to read them with your family. Mark the 18 occasions where you find some form of the word joy. Start making your own joy list, your own list of practical ways that you can have the joy of the Lord in your home. Pray your way through the book of Philippians, because I'm convinced that this book of joy will teach us not only how to have happy lives individually, but how to enjoy the Lord's presence collectively with our families. This is God's way to have a joyful home.
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1: I grew up in the mountains of Western Colorado, striving to be the good girl. I followed the rules and thought I was a Christian because I went forward at an altar call as a child. But I didn't understand grace. I learned from my dad that hard work was required for everything, so I made vows constantly to try to be perfect, equating perfection with salvation. The oldest of four siblings, I worked for my room and board to get through high school and earned a college scholarship, but I never felt good enough. When I heard a radio pastor explain the gospel, I wondered, am I really saved? I didn't know where to go with my questions. I dropped out of college and found a secretarial job, then began dating a man named Wayne. He wanted to marry me, but I was reluctant. Eventually, he got saved, and we were married. Our first daughter was born a year later, and I became pregnant with our second child when the Korean War broke out. I attended church services regularly, still questioning my salvation, but my pride kept me from voicing doubts. Wayne felt called to ministry, but my doubt continued. At his first church, I saw people who had attended for years going forward, and I realized I had never truly repented of my sins. I'd only tried to cover them up with good works. In the book of Romans, it says that no matter how hard we try, we can't attain salvation on our own. It's a gift from God through Jesus Christ. I prayed, finally accepting his grace, and I felt such peace. Praise the Lord that it is never too late to turn to Jesus. I'm Melva Harding. If the Son, therefore, shall make you free, you shall be free indeed.
0: If you would like to be free from the weight of sin by accepting Jesus Christ as Lord and Savior, call 1-888-NEED-HIM right now. Free Indeed is a production of Pacific Garden Mission, 1458 South Canal Street, Chicago, Illinois, 60607. 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

0: Children are a gift from God, and they must be protected. This is Matt Staver with Freedom's Call. A recent European study reveals that medically mutilating surgeries do not relieve gender confusion or other underlying mental health issues. In fact, the research shows that patients with gender confusion who received hormone treatments or mutilating surgeries had a greater need for psychiatric treatment than those who did not undergo those procedures. While 15% of people who received hormones or surgeries had therapy before the procedures, a shocking 52% needed help afterwards. Experts suggest that gender reassignment surgeries will grow to a $5 billion a year industry by 2030. The medical community continues to ignore the research while encouraging countless children to seek out the surgical mutilation. Stay informed at Liberty Counsel's website, lc.org/helpkids. 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
1: Philippians 3:10. That I may know him and the power of his resurrection and the fellowship of his sufferings, being made conformable unto his death. This is Light for Your Path on Lighthouse Christian Radio.

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1: American Family News, I'm Mr. Pugh. Israeli Prime Minister Benjamin Netanyahu will address the UN General Assembly today. The Prime Minister released this video before departing for his trip.
2: I'm leaving for New York tonight to defend the state of Israel and IDF soldiers from the podium of the United Nations. You hear the terrible lies being spread there and elsewhere around the world. I will fight against those lies. I will fight for the truth of our soldiers, for the truth of our country, and yes, there will also be surprises.
1: President Trump welcomes Chinese President Xi Jinping to the White House today. Montana Republican Congressman Ryan Zinke says the meeting between the two countries is a great sign for the future.
3: Well, we've extended the trade truce. That's a start. And also the relationship of the two is extraordinary. You have the most powerful men in the world. And as you point out, there's issues. You look at on energy side. You know, China imports more energy than anyone else. So when gasoline prices are up, it affects their economy. You look at Iran, you know, our influence, their influence, and how we're going to work this through because it is a world problem. I think on the trade side, trade is balanced. And I think she said it best that we don't have to be adversaries. We can be partners where we can. Understanding that China is a threat in many ways.
1: But human rights advocates are urging the administration to confront Beijing over its escalating war on religious freedom. Speaking on Washington Watch, former Ambassador at Large for International Religious Freedom, Sam Brownback, warned that Beijing's aggressive crackdown stems from a deep-seated fear of faith communities, much like the resistance that unseated the Soviet Union.
4: I think they saw what happened to the Soviet Union. They dissected the fall of communism in the Soviet Union, and they decided that one of the key things that happened was people of faith stood up and started rising up against them in the form of the refuseniks, the evangelicals. The world picked that up, and they took off with it. And then they also saw Pope John Paul go to Poland and say, "Be not afraid," to a nation that hadn't been going to Catholic Mass in decades, but it was still within them. And they looked at that and they said, you got to put your boot on people of faith because they will stand up and fight you if you don't control them.
1: The case involving Pastor Gao Kuan-Fu, who was detained by the Chinese government along with his wife Pang Yu, has entered a new phase. Kuan-Fu is being accused of fraud and is facing a lengthy prison sentence. The detained pastor's son, Guo Pu, vows to get his parents released.
5: I will not give up, and you, Mom and Dad, you gave me my life, you gave your life to me, I will give my life to you guys from here on.
1: An AFR talk host and legal expert is warning about the potential harm of Massachusetts Governor Mara Healey's plan to send a state representative to the home of every new mother in the state.
6: Massachusetts Governor Mara Healey told GBH News out of Boston she's ready to unleash the massive power of government on new moms to stop the next Lindsay Clancy from killing her own children.
7: Everybody in the state, when you have a baby, you're going to have a home visit within days, weeks, and that will be an opportunity for a health care provider to make an assessment.
6: AFR talk host Jenna Ellis tells today's issues on AFR, Massachusetts and her governor's welcome family proposal is proving one of the oldest maxims in politics.
8: This is one instance where bad facts make bad law.
6: She says Reagan's quip about the 9 most terrifying words in the English language being, "I'm from the government and I'm here to help," fits here as well.
8: Governor Healey is using this opportunity to say that everyone who has a baby will be visited in their home, will be, by a government-appointed health care provider to make an assessment. Well, of what? And what if you don't pass?
6: She says the governor is very light on some very important details when it comes to the Welcome Family Program. The federal government, under both Biden and Obama, proved to be quite hostile to several aspects of a Christian home.
8: Your parenting skills, your home environment, the way that you choose to raise your children, whether you have a Christian worldview, whether you're choosing to homeschool. I mean, what are they making an assessment of?
9: I'm Steve Jordahl.
1: For American Family News, I'm Musty P.
10: I'm Steve O'Dell with Mission Network News. Chinese President Xi Jinping meets with U.S. President Donald Trump today in Washington. Christians hope China's persecuted church will be part of the agenda. Todd Nettleton with the Voice of the Martyrs USA highlights Pastor John Tsao.
9: He has already served his 7-year prison sentence, but he has not been allowed to leave China. He's not been issued a passport or an exit visa or the ability to leave. Now, he has residency status here in the United States. His wife is actually American, and so he could come to America if the Chinese will allow him to leave. But now he's also been diagnosed with late-stage cancer.
10: Pray Today's summit addresses religious freedom and Pastor Xiao's case. Pray, too, for strength for China's persecuted church. Next, Iran is among the fastest-growing churches in the world, but it is one of the most difficult places to reach with the gospel. To fill the immense need, Lana Silk says Transform Iran developed an AI chatbot named Kairos, designed to lead people to Jesus.
11: It's answering questions in a really thoughtful, Bible-based, considered way.
10: It has helped people who cannot find human support or do not feel initially comfortable with it. Silk tells the story of a woman who committed adultery and broke her marriage, but then talked to the chatbot and was directed to the grace of God and reconciliation with her husband.
11: Kairos, you know, just the way the tool is designed, it just keeps pushing for the next step. It pushed her to then go and involve their pastor.
10: This AI tool is available in most countries and is free to use for the poor and persecuted. Pray that those who need it find it, and that it will accelerate faith. 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I'm Steve O'Dell.
12: Good afternoon. Here's your Milwaukee weather forecast for Wednesday, September 23rd. Right now, Milwaukee is at 63 degrees with cloudy skies and a northeast wind at 10 miles an hour. Some afternoon sun is possible, with temperatures staying near 63. Tonight turns partly cloudy, down to 57. A beach hazard statement continues through early Thursday afternoon. Stay out of the water and away from piers and breakwalls. That's your Lighthouse Christian Radio weather update.

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0: It's far more common than you think. Your church has been around for decades and it's finally time to expand, but new property or maybe you want to open a school. 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Depending on who is on the zoning board, they can make life very difficult for churches trying to do something new. But know that the Christian Law Association is indeed on your side. Our attorneys have dealt with hundreds of local zoning boards, making sure that their behavior doesn't rise to religious discrimination. They have power, but they cannot religiously discriminate. We've even appeared in person when needed to argue the cases. Let us be a help or help your lawyers if you're in a similar situation. Zoning boards provide an important local function, but they cannot discriminate against churches.
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1: It's far more common than you think. Your church has been around for decades and it's finally time to expand, but new property or maybe you want to open a school. 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Depending on who is on the zoning board, they can make life very difficult for churches trying to do something new. But know that the Christian Law Association is indeed on your side. Our attorneys have dealt with hundreds of local zoning boards, making sure that their behavior doesn't rise to religious discrimination. They have power, but they cannot religiously discriminate. We've even appeared in person when needed to argue the cases. Let us be a help or help your lawyers if you're in a similar situation. Zoning boards provide an important local function, but they cannot discriminate against churches.
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Galatians 2:20. I am crucified with Christ. Nevertheless, I live. Yet not I, but Christ liveth in me. And the life which I now live in the flesh, I live by the faith of the Son of God, who loved me and gave himself for me. This is Light for Your Path on Lighthouse Christian Radio.

0: Can you imagine the anguish? You remember how some of these judgments lined up with the judgments of Egypt? You remember the anguish of the firstborn? All over Egypt, they were wailing because thousands and thousands of the firstborn Egyptians had died.
1: 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He is also the host of In Grace TV, where adventure meets faith.
2: Thank you for joining us today on In Grace. My name is Jim Scudder, and I'm a pastor at Quentin Road Baptist Church in Lake Zurich, Illinois. We would love to, by the way, have you come visit us sometime on a Sunday. I would love to meet you if you're ever passing through Chicago, and I know many of you live in the Midwest or Chicago and Milwaukee areas, and we would love to see you at Quentin Road Baptist Church in Lake Zurich, Illinois. But today we're going to be finishing a message we started yesterday, and it's out of Revelation chapter 9, and it's the idea of these four angels, these four fallen angels that are loosened from under the Euphrates. Now, this is really strange, but I'm telling you, the Bible spells out what is coming. There should be no surprise. This is the sixth of the trumpet judgments, the final judgment. The seventh trumpet judgment will open up another series of judgments we call the bowl or vial judgments. And we're going to see the wrath of God being poured out upon the earth. Today, we're going to talk more about these four fallen angels being loosened. We're going to be actually starting today talking about the devil, the accuser, in Revelation chapter 12, verse 10, being cast down. And we know that Satan is Lucifer, the chief of God's created angels, fell in pride. And we know that there is a day reserved of judgment, reserved for him. And there's a day of judgment for those that fell with him. We call them the demons or the fallen angels. So they're all going to take part in the end times. They're going to think they're going to win, these angels that have been locked up for this time. They're going to be loose. They're going to be preparing to bring the armies of the world against God. Can you imagine? Satan thinks if he gets enough people together, he can defeat God. I'm so thankful that he that is within the believer, the Holy Spirit, God himself, is greater than he that is in the world, and we don't have to fear. So, 200 million ride to destroy part two coming up in just a second. Let me invite you to Israel. Have you ever thought of going to Israel? Israel is an amazing place, and they need us right now. Today, we should be standing with Israel. In Israel. If you'd like to get a free brochure on the In Grace Israel Solidarity Tour, call us right now, 1-800-78-GRACE, 1-800-78-GRACE, or you can go to our website, ingraceradio.com. Look at verse 10, for the accuser of our brethren is cast down. In other words, we read in other places in Scripture that Satan is in heaven accusing you. Did you just see what Pastor Scudder just thought and what he just, how he treated his wife and how he wasn't patient when he should have been patient and how he, whatever. And Jesus, our advocate, our attorney says, you know what? I paid for that sin. And that goes on and he's accusing you and Jesus is your advocate, your attorney. But now he's cast out of heaven in the future and he's cast to the earth. The accuser of our brethren is cast down, which accused them before God day and night. How do you like that? And they overcame him, how? By their works, by their good deeds, by their coming to church and being baptized and being good people. No, how can we overcome the devil and those accusations? By the blood of the Lamb, okay? That's how you overcome the penalty of sin, and that's actually how you overcome sin in your life too, is appealing to the blood of the Lamb. And by the word of their testimony, they love not their lives unto death. So now we're talking about those that Satan hates, and he's actually killed them for standing for the truth, those that have died in because of their faith, the martyrs. The first was Stephen, and then continues on in the tribulation. There will be thousands and thousands that will believe in the Lord Jesus Christ and be killed for that. But now it's time. All of that will be put down, and we're finding it in our text in Revelation 9. This is that trumpet judgments. God is avenging the blood of the martyrs.
0: And it continues in Revelation 12, verse 12. Therefore, rejoice ye heavens and ye that dwell in them. Woe to the inhabitants of the earth. Remember the woe last time? The first woe is past. And now there's a second woe that we're studying today. Woe to the inhabitants of the earth and of the sea, for the devil is come down unto you having great wrath. Why? Because he knoweth that he hath but a short time. This is going to be intense destruction and fury. And God is going to use his enemies to accomplish his will. These four fallen angels that are in the river Euphrates have been enchained for this moment. Look in Jude verse 6. Since there's only one chapter in Jude, you don't have to say Jude 1, right? Look at Jude 6. And the angels which kept not their first estate, but left their own habitation, he hath, what does it say? Reserved in everlasting chains under darkness unto the judgment of the great day. I believe they were enchained in Hades' torment in the bowels of the earth unto the great day. What is that great day? Well, we're reading about it. It's in the future. Remember, it says hereafter. And we have these four angels that are about to be loosed. These four angels were not put in Hades, but were put in the river Euphrates. I don't understand why, but we're going to talk about it in a second. This is a massive river, the largest in the Middle East. It's a river that starts up in Turkey, in the mountains of Turkey, and it flows out of the mountains. It's basically the snow melt, and it comes all the way down through Syria and Iraq, and it would have been along where Baghdad is. Now, that's the Tigris River, which is a sister river, and they join together and they flow into the Persian Gulf. But it also would have been down where Babel was. Remember Babel, the Tower of Babel, the Babylonian Empire, Nebuchadnezzar, so on and so forth. The Euphrates River and the Tigris River created the only green space. So if you traveled, if you wanted to travel from, let's say Abraham traveled from Ur of the Chaldees, which is in this region, to get to the Promised Land, which is Israel, you couldn't go through the Arabian Desert. You can't do that. I mean, today we could because of airplanes, but you couldn't do that at the time. You had to go what's called the Fertile Crescent. It's a crescent of green because of these rivers. So these rivers are prominent in the Bible. And this river here, this river Euphrates, is prominent in the Bible. It's prominent in prophecy as well. Where do we find the river Euphrates in the Bible? Well, it's at the center of a lot of first things. It's the center of the first sin. The Bible talks about the Garden of Eden being where the river Euphrates flowed out of. Four rivers flowed out of the Garden of Eden. Now, where is the Garden of Eden? We actually don't know. You say, well, it must be where the river Euphrates is, right? Well, the only thing is, the river Euphrates certainly isn't where it used to be because of the flood and the deposition of the flood. So we don't really know. You say, well, how would the name have carried? Well, it would have carried by those that survived the flood. Remember River Euphrates, and this is a big river in the area that they would have come off the ark and they would have named that the River Euphrates. A lot of people believe the Garden of Eden was in Israel. I don't really know. I'm certainly convinced it's somewhere in that circle in the Middle East. That would make a lot of sense to me. The River Euphrates would be there. We don't know exactly, but we do know that that was the location of the first sin, right? The Garden of Eden. It was also the location of the first murder. It's from where the flood started and spread around the whole earth. This was also the location of the Tower of Babel, where man was going to rebel against God and not listen to what God said and build a tower up to the heavens. And from there flowed this Babylonian idolatry. And if you look at all of religion today, I mean, you look at Hinduism, you look at Eastern religions, you look at the Babylonian religion, the Greeks, the Romans, the paganism, it's all tied together with the idolatry that flowed out of Babylon. Babylon is on the Euphrates River. That's where Israel was captive, in Babylon, and it's where the final surge of sin and to put down that sin will take place, all here at this place on the Euphrates River. And also, just as all these terrible things have flowed from the Euphrates River, so is God's blessing flowing from the Euphrates River. You remember the promise he made to Abraham, and this was an unconditional promise. Look at Genesis 15, 18. And in the same day, the Lord made a covenant with Abram, saying, unto thy seed have I given this land from the river of Egypt, which would be the Nile, to the river Euphrates, which is this river that we're studying right now. So not only is the river Euphrates the source of idolatry and evil and murder and sin, it is also the place where borders the promise and blessing of God. And that's what God can do in this epic battle of good and evil. He can take evil and he can turn it around for good. He's going to win. He is the winner man. Now, these four unfallen angels, you remember the four unfallen angels in Revelation 7? Do you remember them? They were holding back God's judgment. It wasn't time yet. It wasn't time yet. Now it's time. And now the sixth angel is going to loose the four fallen angels. And they're going to not hold back God's judgment, but they will instigate God's judgment. These are fallen angels. These are demons, a unique kind. Why were some of the angels put in chains and others not? Why are some of the demons free to roam? Well, just like there's levels of evil in this world and people that are evil, there's levels. Some are heinous, and we hopefully will catch them and lock them up, right? If they've done just heinous crimes. Well, so are there levels of wickedness in demons. And there are some demons that are so heinous, if they weren't bound up, they would likely torture and kill all of humans. So obviously God knew there had to be a plan for redemption. There had to be an Israel, and from Israel comes the Messiah, and God comes to the earth through Israel and redeems the world, anyone who will believe in him. So that plan has to be advanced. So if he didn't bound up some of those wicked demons, they would have killed all of mankind by now. For sure, before the time of Jesus, and there would be no Savior, right? So some were free, and we see demon possession in the Gospels. I've seen it in places that don't have a lot of light. They have a lot of idolatry and paganism. I've seen it in India especially. I've seen demon possession. Can't be explained any other way. It's scary, but I've seen it. These angels are fallen angels that are so wicked. The Bible says in Matthew 24, 22, except those days should be shortened, there should no flesh be saved. Whoa. This is going to be horrible.
1: Wars. 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
0: Revelation 9:16, and the number of the army of the horsemen were 200,000. If you do the math, that's 200 million. You say, how could there be such a large army? I actually don't believe that this army is human. I believe that from the description we're about to read, these are demonic, supernatural armies coming against earth. But we can actually comprehend today an army of this size, because in Asia, especially with the size of China, and if they associated some of these Asian countries together in a confederation, there could easily be 200 million in an army. But I don't believe this to be a human army. I believe it to be supernatural. I'm not sure on that, but that's how I would lean. I heard the number of them, and thus I saw the horses in the vision, and them that sat on them, having breastplates of fire and jacinth and brimstone. You know, some people have asked, Pastor Scudder, are you a hellfire and brimstone preacher? Here's how I answer that. Yes, when I come to it in the Bible, what am I gonna do? Do I wanna be known as a hellfire and brimstone preacher? If it's in the Bible, yeah, I guess I should. Because if it's real and it's true, then if I hold back on that just because I don't want to be called something, and if I'm not telling the truth, then I'm not being faithful to God. Okay, so yeah, if there's fire and brimstone, and I guess you can ask Sodom and Gomorrah if there's such a thing as fire and brimstone. Of course, you can't ask them because there is such a thing as fire and brimstone. Anyways, I don't go around, you know, screaming at people, you're going to hell all the time. But there is a hell, and people that don't receive salvation are going to hell. I hate that. I don't like it. I deserve it. But I'm glad that God loved me and Jesus died for me and he's died for everybody. And if you'll receive him by faith, you won't have to suffer that. But these horses and them that sat on them had breastplates of fire and jacinth and brimstone. And the heads of the horses were the heads of lions. Out of their mouth issued fire and smoke and brimstone. By these three was a third part of men killed by the fire, by the smoke, and by the brimstone, which issued out of their mouths. For the power is in their mouth and in their tail. So these are supernatural. Both ends of that horse is going to kill. Their tails were like unto serpents, and at heads with them they do hurt. This massive army, if they're going to kill 1.35 billion, and again, that's based on today's numbers, that means that each of the 200 million horsemen will kill seven. If that's the number that are killed. Can you imagine the anguish? You remember how some of these judgments lined up with the judgments of Egypt? You remember the anguish of the firstborn? All over Egypt, they were wailing because thousands and thousands of the firstborn Egyptians that weren't covered by the blood of the lamb had died. And can you imagine 1.35 billion people dying suddenly? The anguish that would be around the earth from this? The devil is a murderer. The devil is a liar. Don't listen to the devil, John 8:44. He was a murderer from the beginning. He is a liar, the father of lies. Have we ever seen supernatural armies in the Bible? Actually, we have. In 2 Kings 2:11, it talks about chariots of fire and horses of fire when Elijah was taken up into heaven. We also read in Revelation that Jesus is coming back with an army on horseback. Supernatural armies. We find in Scripture, this is when hell will be loosed on the earth, and earth will literally be hell. You would think that from this judgment, people would start to repent. What happens? Verse 20 of Revelation 9, and the rest of the men which were not killed by these plagues repented not of the works of their hands. What is sin? What is what kills? What is what destroys? Well, it says it. They worship devils. They worship idols of gold, silver, brass, stone, and wood, which neither can see nor hear nor walk. I don't understand that. People worshiping anything but the true living God, you're worshiping nothing. They can't talk. They can't walk. They can't speak. Neither repented of their murderers. Remember, Jesus said, if you have hatred in your heart, you've committed murder. Their sorceries, which is pharmakia, which is a Greek word. Their sorceries tied in with drugs, okay? We already mentioned drugs today. Nor of their fornication, which is porneia, the Greek word, and we see the rampant immorality, pornography upon our earth today, and it's gonna get worse and worse and worse. Protect yourself, protect your kids from these evils and wickedness that are on our screens. Nor of their thefts. How is it that they did not repent? That to me is more mind-blowing that the fact that this all was happening in the first place. God's judgment has come and they still aren't going to repent. Why? Because Jeremiah said the heart is deceitful above all things and desperately wicked. Desperately wicked. Someone has noted that those who love God will be made more godly through suffering, but those who hate him will become more rebellious. Let me close with a little story about a huckster. You guys know what a huckster is? A huckster is someone that would go from town to town and, you know, sell snake oil and stuff. So this huckster actually had a snake. It was in a glass cage made of strong glass. And he would go into the town and he would announce himself and say, I have a bet I'm gonna make with the townspeople. You pick one of your townspeople and have them come up and put their hand on the glass. And if they don't jump back when the rattlesnake in the snake cage strikes the glass, then I'm going to give you all that money that they're collecting. But if the man recoils, even though there's glass there, he's safe, he's not going to get bit. if he recoils when that snake goes after him, he said, then I get to keep all the money. So this was actually something that worked very well because he did not find one townsperson that as they put their hand toward the glass on that snake cage, and as he did that, the snake, it's a big rattlesnake and it's getting tighter and tighter and the rattles are rattling more and more. And as he puts his hand on that glass, as soon as it touches that glass, that snake strikes. And he said, invariably, that hand would always draw back. And he would take the money and go to the next town. Quite a living. Let me tell you something, friends. There is a serpent, there is a devil. He is trying to harm you, but there is glass and it's strong and it's Christ. And as long as you're on the correct side of that glass, you cannot be harmed. My friends, there's a wonderful song that was written by a leader in the Protestant Reformation, Martin Luther, and he wrote, "A mighty fortress is our God." In the third verse, he says, "And though this world with devils filled should threaten to undo us, we will not fear, for God has willed his truth to triumph through us. The prince of darkness grim, we tremble not for him. His rage we can endure, for lo, his doom is sure. One little word shall fell him." And we've seen some frightening and horrible things in our study today, where billions of people are dying from these horrible, horrible creatures, this 200 million demon army. And the devil is destroying, he's doing what he does, and he's tricking people to make them think that he's not going to harm them, but he is going to be like, if you're in that cage with that snake, it's not going to end well for you. But you can be on the outside. If you receive Jesus Christ as Savior, you have that protection. The devil cannot harm you. You say, how do I do that? Well, we've already told you that God loves you. He loves the world so much that Jesus died for you, and anyone who believes in him will not perish but have eternal life. For God so loved the world. He loves you. Jesus died for you. He paid for your sins. Now, you have to receive that. How do you do that? For by grace are you saved through faith and not of yourselves. It's a gift. So how do you receive a gift? You take it. How do you receive eternal life that God offers? You believe. For by grace are you saved through faith, right? So what is that? What do you believe? You believe that Jesus is the Christ, the Son of God, who came and died in your place, a perfect sacrifice for your sins. He paid for your sins on the cross. He rose again the third day. I trust in him. I receive him by faith. I'm not putting my faith in a priest or religion. I'm putting my faith in Jesus. And when you do that, the Bible says you pass from death to life. No longer can that snake harm you if you're on the right side of Jesus. And if you'll receive Jesus by faith, you have eternal life. Praise be to God for that wonderful message of hope and salvation.
2: 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I'm taking you there, and it's going to be amazing. Join us tomorrow. Hi, Jim Scudder here. I've been to Israel over 20 times, and I want to personally invite you to join me and my wife, Karen, on our next Israel Solidarity Tour in February of 2027.
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1: I'm Steve O'Dell with Mission Network News. Chinese President Xi Jinping meets with U.S. President Donald Trump today in Washington. Christians hope China's persecuted church will be part of the agenda. Todd Nettleton with the Voice of the Martyrs USA highlights Pastor John Tsao.
2: He has already served his 7-year prison sentence, but he has not been allowed to leave China. He's not been issued a passport or an exit visa or the ability to leave. Now, he has residency status here in the United States. His wife is actually American, and so he could come to America if the Chinese will allow him to leave. But now he's also been diagnosed with late-stage cancer.
1: Pray Today's summit addresses religious freedom and Pastor Tsao's case. Pray, too, for strength for China's persecuted church. Next, Iran is among the fastest-growing churches in the world, but it is one of the most difficult places to reach with the gospel. To fill the immense need, Lana Silk says Transform Iran developed an AI chatbot named Kairos, designed to lead people to Jesus.
3: It's answering questions in a really thoughtful, Bible-based, considered way.
1: It has helped people who cannot find human support or do not feel initially comfortable with it. Silk tells the story of a woman who committed adultery and broke her marriage, but then talked to the chatbot and was directed to the grace of God and reconciliation with her husband.
3: Kairos, you know, just the way the tool is designed, it just keeps pushing for the next step. It pushed her to then go and involve their pastor.
1: This AI tool is available in most countries and is free to use for the poor and persecuted. Pray that those who need it find it, and that it will accelerate faith. 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I'm Steve O'Dell.
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1: it's too hot.
0: And in the winter,
1: it's too cold.
0: But in the springtime, when the weather's just right,
1: we have somewhere else to go.
0: Well, it's
1: up to the mountains or
0: down to the beach,
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1: And that choir sings way too loud.
0: And you know how nervous you get when you're sitting in that great big crowd. Why, the doctor told you.
2: Now, you better watch those crowds. They'll set you back.
0: But you go to that baseball game because...
1: It helps you to relax.

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1: And a backache Sunday night.
0: But by work time Monday morning...
1: You know, I'm feeling quite all right.
0: Why, one of the children has a cold.
1: Pneumonia, do you suppose? Why, I think the whole family needs to stay at home
0: to blow that poor kid's nose.

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1: In a recent video, John Stossel reminds us that not so long ago, politicians said climate change was going to kill us, so we might move to net zero emissions. Many promised that we might reach net zero by 2050. Several European countries embarked on a venture to achieve such a significant goal by working to get as much power as they needed through renewables. Of course, costs rose, power grids went down, and the ability to meet the green dream faded. Alex Epstein, author of The Moral Case for Fossil Fuels, says in his video, "The power outages are the starkest illustration of bad electricity policy. Even worse are the many Europeans who died during the summer heat wave. These places in Europe can't keep cool in the summer, even though we've had this technology for 100 years called air conditioning." Many European countries are walking back their net zero push. The German chancellor now says that rules must better align climate targets, market realities, companies, and jobs. He regrets they also decided to phase out nuclear energy. Notice how American concerns about energy use and climate change nearly vanished when we realized how much energy would be needed for artificial intelligence and data centers. Last year, I talked about a memo that Bill Gates posted before a conference in Brazil that climate change would not lead to humanity's demise. Years before, he wrote his book, How to Avoid a Climate Disaster, but also explained the difficulty of achieving a net zero goal. The doomsday environmentalists have come face to face with the physical realities of chemistry and physics. We will probably hear less climate fear-mongering in the future. I'm Kirby Anderson, and that's my point of view.
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1: For American Family News, I'm Robert Thornton. Israeli Prime Minister Benjamin Netanyahu addressed the UN General Assembly today, and before he spoke, several meeting attendees walked out, and the Prime Minister began his remarks with this.
2: Just a quick announcement. If there are any other moral cowards who haven't yet left this hall, please do so now. Thank you very much.
1: And demonstrators gathered outside of the UN to protest Netanyahu ahead of his address today. One Israeli demonstrator declared the country's government does not speak for them and called on Israelis to vote them out next month.
3: It's a criminal government and they must go home. And I'm here calling on all Israelis or any person that can support or do. Vote him out. Vote them out.
1: Netanyahu told world leaders today that attacking Iran was one of the easiest decisions he ever had to make. Soybean costs fall amid President Donald Trump and Chinese President Xi Jinping's summit. Fox's Ashley Webster reports.
4: Soybeans falling even as China moved to release supplies from domestic reserves to make room for incoming cargoes. Analysts say that farmers are looking for any signs of additional crop purchases, such as corn, sorghum, wheat, cotton, beef, dairy, and hogs. Look, China is over halfway to meeting its pledge to buy 25 million tons of U.S. soybeans this year, but progress on a separate commitment to spend $17 billion more on American crops has largely stalled out.
1: The U.S. and China agreed to extend their pause on tariffs and trade restrictions for another few months. It's now scheduled to expire on January 10th of 2027. A federal judge temporarily blocked President Trump's ban of three news outlets from the White House grounds, ordering early today that CNN, MSNBC, and Politico must have their access restored. The ruling hands the outlets at least a temporary reprieve in what has been a showdown between Trump and media outlets whose coverage he dislikes. The president has also cited national security concerns. Police identified one of the two University of Mississippi students who were discovered dead near packages of kratom, a drug commonly sold at gas stations. Fox's Madison Scarpino reports from Oxford, Mississippi.
5: We now have the identity of the 20-year-old student who officials say died in an off-campus home. His name is Robert Strang. He's from Atlanta, Georgia. His family's lawyer says they are heartbroken by the loss of their dear son. They're trying to process the unimaginable. Now, we do not have confirmation about the other victim, an 18-year-old who died in one of the all-boys dorms here on campus at Ole Miss. We know store-bought kratom was found at both of the scenes. However, officials do not believe these deaths are connected. Right now, they don't know if kratom is what killed them. So the expedited toxicology report will be huge. There's a lot of rumors circulating around social media, on campus, among parents.
1: Mississippi Governor Tate Reeves called for the toxicology reports to be expedited as officials work to determine what killed the two students. Christians are gathering in Leesburg, Virginia. AFN's Chris Woodward is in the Old Dominion State with more.
6: Thanks, Robert. The gathering is for the Pray, Vote, Stand Summit. It's an event that Family Research Council puts on with sponsors including AFA Action, the political arm of American Family Association. This year's summit is taking place at Cornerstone Chapel in Leesburg, Virginia. 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Speakers this year include former Representative Michelle Bachmann, Dr. Ben Carson, House Speaker Mike Johnson, Senator Josh Hawley, and Katie Faust of Them Before Us. 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Events kick off tonight and run through the weekend. 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For now, this is Chris Woodward reporting from the Pray, Vote, Stand Summit in Leesburg, Virginia.
1: Heads up along the East Coast as coastal flooding and high surf began battering the Mid-Atlantic as a powerful nor'easter brewed off the coast. 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
7: Good afternoon. Here's your Milwaukee weather forcast for Wednesday, September 23rd. Right now, Milwaukee is at 63 degrees with cloudy skies and a northeast wind at 10 miles an hour. Some afternoon sun is possible, with temperatures staying near 63. Tonight turns partly cloudy, down to 57. A beach hazard statement continues through early Thursday afternoon. Stay out of the water and away from piers and breakwalls. That's your Lighthouse Christian Radio weather update.

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0: talk about love and the mind, the life, the eyes, the heart, and the voice.
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0: Nancy DeMoss Wolgemuth asks, when a crisis interrupts your peace, where do you turn?
1: You go to where you can find God. That's where you turn. You don't ultimately turn to your husband. You don't ultimately turn to your friends. You ultimately turn to God.
0: This is Revive Our Hearts with Nancy DeMoss Wolgemuth, co-author of You Can Trust God to Write Your Story. For Thursday, September 24th, I'm Dana Gresh. In any given moment, our stories can take tragic twists and turns. If you've been dealt a huge blow in recent days, first of all, I'm so sorry. There is so much room to grieve that with the Lord. Second, I hope today's teaching will flood your heart with comfort and perspective as you do. It's part of a series called A Breath of New Life with Nancy DeMoss Wolgemuth.
2: Well, I don't know about you, but I've so enjoyed getting to know this Shunammite woman, as she's known in 2 Kings chapter 4. And we're seeing a woman who is generous, hospitable, gracious, contented, and a woman who's blessed by God in many ways as a result of her investing in the lives of others. For those of you who are just joining us in this series, let me just back up and read the passage we've talked about so far, and then we'll continue in the next section today. 2 Kings chapter 4, beginning in verse 8. One day, Elisha went on to Shunem, where a wealthy woman lived, who urged him to eat some food. So whenever he passed that way, he would turn in there to eat food. And she said to her husband, "Behold now, I know that this is a holy man of God who is continually passing our way. Let us make a small room on the roof with walls and put there for him a bed, a table, a chair, and a lamp, so that whenever he comes to us, he can go in there." One day he came there and he turned into the chamber and rested there. And he said to Gehazi, his servant, "Call this Shunammite." Shunammite is the woman from Shunem. When he had called her, she stood before him, and he said to him, Elisha said to Gehazi, "Say now to her, 'See, you have taken all this trouble for us. What is to be done for you? Would you have a word spoken on your behalf to the king or to the commander of the army?'" She answered, "I dwell among my own people." Did you put that in the context of this whole passage? We said in the last session, she's saying, "I have what I need. I'm content. What I have is enough." She didn't have everything that she could have ever wanted. We'll see that in a moment. But she was content with what God had provided for her and was using what she did have to be a blessing to others. So verse 14, Elisha said when he got this report back, "What then is to be done for her? What can we do for this woman who has everything, who needs nothing, who's content? We want to bless her in some way because of how she's blessed us." Gehazi answered, "Well, she has no son and her husband is old." Read, "She can't have children. She's barren. They have not been able to have this longing fulfilled." That was a huge thing in Jewish culture for lots of reasons. And so Elisha says to Gehazi, "Call her." And when he had called her, she stood in the doorway. And he said, "At this season, about this time next year, you shall embrace a son." And she said, "No, my Lord, oh man of God, do not lie to your servant. Don't get my hopes up only to have them dashed." But verse 17, the woman conceived and she bore a son about that time the following spring, as Elisha had said to her. So here we have this kind, generous woman who has served. She's invested in the lives of others. And now after years of infertility, God gives her this miracle child. Great gift from the Lord. Great joy and fullness comes to this woman's house. You can imagine as she watches her son grow, she takes great delight in him. This is the child of her husband's old age. We don't know how old she was. And I imagine Elisha loved this child too, as he would come and visit the home. And I don't know if the child called, you know, Elisha, Uncle Eli or what. But now there were different noises in this house. There were little footsteps pattering on the floors of that home, and just such a joy and a delight. And now you think, wow, end of story. What a great story. You would have thought that this woman would have lived happily ever after with her husband, her son. She already had a home. She already had a husband. Now she has a child. Fairy tale ending, right? But life is not like that. All of a sudden, with no notice, a huge storm bursts out in this woman's world. where she's had great joy for these last several years. Now that joy turns to great sorrow. One commentator on this passage said, "How precarious is every earthly possession? Anything that you have that is physical or tangible, material, visible, anything that you can hold in your hand or touch or feel or taste, it is temporal. It is precarious. Every earthly possession can be taken away. And at some point, will." That's why people who hold on to their stuff, people, friends, houses, material things, those people are insecure. Because all of that stuff can be taken away from you. Truly secure people are people who set their hope in God, who can never be taken away from us. How precarious is every earthly possession? And we see this in verse 18. When the child had grown, we don't know how old he was, but he was old enough to go out to the field. He went out one day to his father among the reapers. And we'll see in just a couple of verses that he was young enough to still be held on his mother's lap. So some commentators have thought he was maybe 4 to 6 years of age, maybe 7, 8 years of age, not a grown-up child, but not an infant child either. When the child had grown, he went out one day to his father among the reapers. And he said to his father, "Oh, my head, my head." The father said to his servant, "Carry him to his mother." Now, we don't know what happened to this child. Possibly sunstroke. It was harvest time, so the sun would have been very hot even in the morning, in the scorching hot weather. But whatever it is, the father apparently assumes that this is a temporary problem. He doesn't realize how serious it is, and he figures the child's mother can help. So says to the servant, "Take the child home to mom." Verse 20, "And when he had lifted him and brought him to his mother, the child sat on her lap till noon, and then he died." In 3 verses, this woman's world is turned upside down and inside out. Total devastation. In the morning, she sends a healthy child off to work with his dad in the field. The child comes home before lunchtime, complaining of a headache. And within a short period of time, as she's holding this child on her lap, her son takes a final breath and is gone. In the course of a few hours, everything in this woman's world has changed. Some of you have been there and just had in a moment your whole world in one day, before the day's over, before lunchtime. You get a call, you get some news, maybe with a child, maybe with a mate, maybe be with a house burning down, just something that you totally did not expect when you got up that morning. And in this case, intense joy that this woman has experienced through God's miraculous provision of this child, that intense joy is turned to inexpressible sorrow. Here was a woman who initially was barren, infertile, but God has miraculously allowed her to birth this child. She raises the child. Now she loses the child. Talk about a roller coaster of emotions and different seasons of life. And first you're up and then you're down and then you're up and then you get whiplash just reading how quickly all this happens in her life. In the present, she's lost the joy of her life. And then as she thinks about the future, if she even stops to think about that at the moment, she has no hope for the future, humanly speaking, because death is so final, and now there's no son who will carry on the family name, who's going to care for her in her old age. I don't know if all these thoughts race through her head at that moment, or she's just in, we don't know what was going through her mind, but if she stopped to think, these are the things that she would have thought of. But she also knew that this child was the result of a miracle. This child was a gift of God. This child was could only be explained in terms of God. So if God could give her a child after years of barrenness, somewhere deep in her heart, she knew that God could give that child back to her. So verse 21, "She went up and laid him on the bed of the man of God and shut the door behind him and went out." She puts this child's body in a private place where nobody will disturb the body. Maybe she doesn't want anybody to know that he's died. She doesn't want anybody. She knows she's going to go see the prophet. She didn't want anybody to bury the child before she gets back, because they would have had quick burials in those days. But it also seems to be an act of faith and an act of hope by putting this child on the prophet's bed, that maybe the prophet will be able to restore this boy back to life. Verse 22, then she called to her husband and said, "Send me one of the servants and one of the donkeys, that I may quickly go to the man of God and come back again." So here's a woman, and I've just been pondering this passage, kind of living in it, which, by the way, is a great way to do Bible study. I've been helped by commentaries, but mostly I've been just living in the passage and trying to experience what this woman experiences. She takes immediate, decisive action. She doesn't fall apart and, you know, have a meltdown. She exhibits, in fact, I think, remarkable self-control under the circumstances. She's not frenzied. She's clear-headed. She determines what needs to be done, and she does it. And I think in this crisis, here's a woman who displays a lot of wisdom and grace, which, by the way, you won't have in the crisis if you haven't been developing wisdom and grace before the crisis. Here's a woman who had learned contentment, who had learned grace, who had learned generosity, who had listened to the man of God. And now all of that comes to bear in this horrific crisis moment of her life. It doesn't mean there aren't tears. It doesn't mean she's not extremely grieving and sad and torn apart by the loss of this child, but it doesn't strip the wisdom and grace from her. She demonstrates that in this crisis. One writer said, "Self-possession is that state of mind in which, though a person cannot hinder his feelings, he can govern them." And I think that's what we see her doing here. She has the feelings. You can't help those. And there'd be something wrong with you if you didn't have deep, troubled, sad emotions at this moment. But by God's grace, she's able to govern those emotions so she can do what needs to be done at the moment. And as she heads out, I think of that passage in Hebrews chapter 11, which says, "By faith, Abraham considered that God was able even to raise his son from the dead. And by faith, women received back their dead by resurrection." If you know God, if your hope is in God, you know a God of the resurrection. We're going to talk about that as we continue in this series. But let's continue in the progression here. Verse 23, she calls to her husband. She says, "Get a donkey ready, send a servant so I can go to the man of God." And her husband says, verse 23, "Why will you go to him today? It is neither new moon nor Sabbath." So it seems that the dad doesn't know that the child has died. And for whatever reason, the Shunammite woman doesn't stop and tell her husband what's happened. We could speculate as to what those reasons are. We don't know. And so the dad says, "Why are you going to see the prophet today? It's not a new moon or a Sabbath." Apparently she and her husband, perhaps, had been accustomed to go to Elisha's home to consult the prophet, to worship with the prophet, to hear him explain the word of God on the religious high days, the rest days, the special feast days. So they were accustomed to go there on special holidays, holy days, days of celebration, to worship, to pray, to hear the prophet read and explain the word of God. So he's saying, it's not a holy day, it's not a holiday, why are you going? And all she says is, "All is well." Now that's actually the Hebrew word shalom, peace. She doesn't tell him the shocking news that their son has just died, just shalom, peace. Now in my translation, that's translated "all is well." Some of your translations, some of the older ones, read "all will be well." And I think it could be translated either "all is well," "all will be well." Either way, it's a statement of faith. And the context is that she knows and loves and worships a God who is wise, who is good, who is alive, who is at work, and who can do the impossible. So in that context, knowing that God, she goes, "Shalom, peace, all is well, all will be well." Verse 24, then she saddled the donkey and she said to her servant, "Urge the animal on. Do not slacken the pace for me unless I tell you." Here's a woman on a mission, woman in a hurry. So she set out and came to the man of God at Mount Carmel. Now, Mount Carmel, I've read different things on this. It's somewhere between 15 and 30 miles away, maybe depending on where you were going at the mount. And it's apparently common in the East for the master to ride the donkey. She would have perhaps been riding on the donkey, while the servant would walk alongside and drive the donkey. And so she says, urge the animal on. Don't let up. This is not a joy ride here. We're not going for a, you know, Sunday ride in the park. We've got to get there fast. She hasn't told anybody what's happened. Servant doesn't know, apparently. Her husband doesn't know, but she knows, and she knows she's got to get post-haste to the prophet's house. But again, remember, she's not driving a car there. This is a journey that's going to take probably some hours. I don't know how fast they're going, but not faster than the servant can walk. So they've got probably a few hours at least where she's pondering and contemplating and thinking about what's going on and keeping this to herself, not being able to talk to anybody about it. But she knows where she's headed, and she's headed to the man of God. She knows that Elisha is a holy man who knows God, who listens to God, and who speaks the word of God. She doesn't know what's going to happen, but she knows that she's got to get to someone who can tell her what God says. So her heart is, in a crisis, you go to where you can find God. That's where you turn. You don't ultimately turn to your husband. You don't ultimately turn to your friends. You ultimately turn to God. By going to Elisha's house, that's what she's doing. She's turning to God in the crisis because she has found God to be a very present help to her in every season of her life. And now when the chips are down and she's on the worst day of her life, the worst moment of her life, the day when it feels that her heart's been ripped apart, she knows that the only solace she can find, the only help she can find, the only wisdom she can find, the only whatever she needs, all she can do is go to God and seek to find that. Well, verse 25, when the man of God saw her coming, he said to Gehazi, his servant, look, there is the Shunammite. Run at once to meet her and say to her, is all well with you? Is all well with your husband? Is all well with the child? So he's concerned about her. She's obviously got something on her mind. She's coming in a hurry. It's unusual. It would not be typical for her to come on a day like this. Is everything okay? Are you okay? Is your husband okay? Is your child okay? And again, for the second time, she answers, Shalom. All is well. All will be well. Now, what does she mean by that in this context? I think there's several things she could have meant, maybe more than one of these. But first of all, she's talking to Gehazi at this point, who is Elisha's servant. She's not at Elisha's house yet. Gehazi, the servant, has gone out to meet her. And I think maybe she didn't want to open up her heart and share her need until she could get to the man of God. Gehazi had stayed in her home each time Elisha had been there, so she knew this man, and she may have felt that he didn't know God the way Elisha did. And we see that come out in this passage, and then also in the next chapter, which we're not going to study in this series, we see some qualities in Gehazi that are not becoming of a man of God. We see a man who doesn't have the same kind of compassion that Elisha has. We see a man who is more motivated by personal gain than by serving and giving. He doesn't have a servant's heart. And she knew this man. And so she's not going to unload her heart to him, to someone who doesn't really know God or have God's heart. As I was thinking about that last night, it makes me wonder, when I ask people, how are you doing? Are they so convinced that I know God and that I really care, that I have a compassionate heart, that they're going to be willing to tell me what is really on their heart? Or are they more likely to just say, fine, I'm fine? I wonder how many people say to me when I say, how are you doing? They say, I'm fine. Not because they are fine, but because they don't think I really care, or maybe don't know that I will take the time to listen, to be concerned, or maybe they just don't feel that I really know God in a way that is going to minister to them at that point of need. That may have been one reason she says to Gehazi, all is well. She also may have meant by that she was expressing an acceptance and a surrender to the will of God. The Lord gave, the Lord has taken away. Whatever God does is good. Now,
1: To say all is well in that sense is not to pretend that there is no pain, that there is no hurt, that there is no loss, that there is no grief. But it's to acknowledge that in the midst of tragedy, when your world is falling apart, that all is still well. And then to say that all will be well, which is a possible translation, may suggest that she had faith and confidence that God could intervene yet and that all would be well. Regardless whether he did or not, God's providence was to be trusted even while her heart was breaking. And so she says, all is well. All will be well. Matthew Henry makes this comment on this passage. He says, when God calls away our dearest relations by death, it becomes us quietly to say, it is well, both with us and with them. It is well, for all is well that God does. All is well with those that are gone if they have gone to heaven. And all is well with us that stay behind if by the affliction we are furthered in our way thither. If we're brought closer to heaven by God's affliction and that process in our lives, then all is well. I got an email from a friend recently who has a prodigal child. He's way out in the far country. And this friend had been praying with me as I've been working on this series on the Shunammite woman. She said, I'm thinking about my life, thinking about the Shunammite woman. Twice she said, it's all right. Everything is all right. Well, everything was not all right. Why did she say that? Her faith and deep trust in a God she knew in an intimate way. I can imagine she would sing with deep, heartfelt feeling, all is well. And she signed it resting and put her name. I don't know where God finds you today or where he may find you tomorrow. In some really major area of your life, with a child, with a mate, with a situation in your life, a circumstance over which you have no control, where your world just takes a sudden turn and it all looks disastrous. Question is, do you know God in such a way that even through your tears, you can lift your eyes up and say, all is still well. And all will be well. She said that before she heard the end of the story, before the story played out. All was going to be well. But regardless of whether God reverses your circumstances or not, if you are in his hand and belong to him, then all really is well. And all will be well.
0: I wonder if Horatio Spafford, writer of the hymn, It Is Well With My Soul, had studied this passage. After he lost his four daughters to a shipwreck, he wrote, when peace like a river attendeth my way, when sorrows like sea billows roll, whatever my lot, thou hast taught me to say, it is well with my soul. By God's grace, we're learning to make this same declaration. The Shunammite woman is such a beautiful example for us. Nancy DeMoss Wolgemuth has been teaching through her story from 2 Kings 4. Now, if you've missed any of the series so far, you can find all the episodes at reviveourhearts.com. You know, what a blessing it is to learn from women of the faith gone before us. Our newest study, Devoted, highlights 6 women of the Bible with faith worth imitating. Women who said, yes, Lord, when it wouldn't have been easy. 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
2: And I will come down and talk with thee there, and I will take of the Spirit which is upon thee, and will put it upon them, and they shall bear the burden of the people with thee, that thou bear it not thyself alone. Now, if God had called Moses to do it, God would provide the strength for him to do it. God always does that. He never asks you to do more than you can do. And if you feel like that you are overworked or that you are doing too much, then maybe you really are. Maybe that you're doing more than God wants you to do, because God will not overburden those that are his own.
1: Hear more at ttb.org as Dr. J. Vernon McGee takes you through the Bible.
3: Back to Genesis with Dr. John Morris, scientist with the Institute for Creation Research. Dr. Morris, what kind of life lives in the deep ocean?
4: Chris, we're just now beginning to explore the deep ocean. Recently, a very exotic form of life was discovered around seafloor vents, where superheated water bubbles out from the interior of the earth into the cold oceans. There's no light down there, but submarines have discovered much life around these vents. Evolutionists are quick to point out that this must be the kind of life that was the original life billions of years ago. But not so fast. Recent research projects have shown that these pods of life around the seafloor vents are not old in any sense. They may be only a few thousand years old, not billions as required by evolution. And they certainly didn't spring to life from non-living chemicals. If it's living, God created it, and he did so back in Genesis.
3: Thanks, Dr. John. For more information, visit us on the web at icr.org. I'm Chris O'Brien. Thanks for tuning in.
5: How did we survive before the sun got brighter? An evolutionary problem on today's Creation Moment. And now, here's our Creation Moment host, Ian Taylor.
6: Let's assume for a moment that the evolutionary explanation for the origin of the Earth and the sun is correct. The sun formed about 4.6 billion years ago. Let's imagine that evolutionists are right in saying that life originated on Earth about 3.5 billion years ago. This scenario creates many scientific problems, but today we want to focus on one problem that is seldom mentioned. One implication of these assumptions is that the sun today is about 40% brighter than it was 4.5 billion years ago. This means that 3.5 billion years ago, the sun was bathing the Earth in considerable less energy than we receive today. Under those conditions, life as we know it today could not have existed. Yet, we are told that it was under these very conditions that life supposedly evolved. Evolutionists are aware of this problem. In an attempt to solve it, they theorize that the early Earth had more greenhouse gases, which would have held the sun's heat more efficiently and produced the same temperature range that life enjoys today. They then theorize that the mix of these gases gradually changed to the atmosphere we have today at the same rate that the sun was sending more energy to Earth. This explanation is so unlikely that one scientific paper actually referred to it as the Goldilocks syndrome. There is a much less fantastic solution to this problem. The Earth and the sun are not billions of years old, and life was created relatively recently to live under the conditions we enjoy today.
7: 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And be sure to join us next time for another Creation Moment.
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9: Oh, hi there. Welcome to Odyssey. I'm John Avery Whitaker, but most folks around here call me Whit. Why don't you get the whole family together and join us for another exciting Adventure in Odyssey?
10: Whit's coming back tonight.
11: We'll laugh about this tomorrow.
12: Relax, everyone. I found him.
11: You ain't seen nothing yet. The man we've all been waiting for.
9: I'm back.

0: Howdy, folks. You know, I always sort of get sentimental when we get down to the end of an adventure. And as you probably figured out, this is the second to the last episode of this particular story. And I'm feeling kind of sorry that it's ending. I enjoy sharing them with you. And when they're almost finished telling, I'm always wondering how the time went so fast. That's because we're enjoying our time together. Well, with this story, we had some confusing moments. First, finding Mr. Walter's muskrats disappearing right from his traps. And then the horrible accident of Little Jim's rabbits being deliberately drowned. All of these things were pointing to Bob Till, Tom Till's older brother. That, of course, made us pretty sad. But we were grateful that Little Tom wasn't involved. In fact, he saved a bunch of Mr. Walter's muskrats by getting to them before his brother Bob and hiding them in Mr. Paddler's cave. I was real thankful for Tom's fast thinking, and at the same time, felt pretty bad about calling Tom a thief when I thought he had something to do with it. But I apologized, and Tom was real understanding, something I'll always be thankful about. Now you'd think that that would be the end of all the suspense, that Bob would be content with just those pranks to celebrate the coming of Halloween. But no, he wasn't going to stop there. Instead, he went a step further, a step that was going to get him in trouble, not only with us, but the sheriff. He stole my dad's pickup truck. Circus and I saw him as we were heading back to Little Jim's place, and I could have kicked myself, because it would never have happened if I'd remembered to remind Dad to take the keys out of the truck, like Mom had asked. But I'd forgotten. Bob had taken the pickup, and we sort of felt it was our responsibility to get the truck back. So after finding Dad at Mr. Paddler's, we headed out to locate the rest of the gang, with Tom Till joining us.
1: I think Mr. Paddler was right. It is hard finding the gang.
2: We'll find them. We've just got to keep looking.
3: Wouldn't it be better if we tried to find Bob?
2: No, Dad said he didn't want us to interfere with whatever the sheriff was doing.
3: Well, then what does he want us to find the gang for? They're going to want to go after Bob.
1: I don't really think he wants them to do anything. In fact, I think he thinks he's keeping us out of the way by telling us to go find everybody else.
2: Well, that certainly puts a damper on what we're doing.
3: Well, maybe not, because I overheard Bob saying that he was going to try and collect some more muskrats from your traps.
1: Oh, he did he?
3: Yeah.
2: Tom, are you sure you want to be with us? I mean, with your brother threatening you and all. Wouldn't it be safer if you stayed out of this?
3: You know, I guess I would have thought of that before, but something happened inside when I heard Little Jim's rabbits were dead. That was mean. It was meaner than anything he's ever done. And now, I just don't care what he says he's going to do to me. I don't like what he's doing, and I'm going to let him know.
2: Well, whatever happens, Tom, I just want you to know, he's got to get through us to get to you.
1: And we put up one whopping fight, let me tell you.
3: Thanks, fellas.
1: Hey, those are my dogs!
2: See? I told you we'd find them.
1: Let's go!

0: So, Jim?
1: Yes, Mom?
0: I thought I heard you crying.
1: I'm okay.
0: Can I come in for a few minutes?
1: Yeah.
0: Can't you sleep?
1: I had a bad dream.
0: Oh.
1: About the rabbits. I'm sorry, Mama. I'm too old to cry.
0: No one's too old to cry.
1: I really loved them.
0: I know you did, honey.
1: How could anyone be so mean?
0: It's hard to imagine, but there are people like that.
1: I'll be okay.
0: I don't have any doubts about that.
1: What'd the doctor give me?
0: Just something to settle your stomach.
1: Oh. I've been asking God to help me not to hate the person who did this.
0: Yeah, it's very good, little Jim.
1: It's gonna be hard.
0: I know.
1: Do you know who did it?
0: We'll talk about it tomorrow.
1: Then you do know.
0: Tomorrow's soon enough. I want you to try to get back to sleep.
1: I don't think I can.
0: Why don't you talk to the Lord a little bit more? I'll stay here and we can both ask him to get you to sleep.
1: All right.
0: Lie back. I'll tuck the covers around you. There. You all settled in?
1: Uh-huh.
0: Now just close your eyes. I'll pray first, okay? Your eyes closed?
1: Yeah.
0: Okay. Heavenly Father, little Jim's having a real bad time sleeping. His heart's real sad about the death of his rabbits. He loved those rabbits so much. We know that if he sleeps, he'll give his mind a chance to rest. A chance to clear all the bad feelings and confusion. So we're asking you to make his eyes heavy with sleep and let him sleep. We also think of the offender right now. Lord, sometimes it's hard to understand why people do such things, but what we ask for you right now is the patience to extend love where there's hatred and peace where there's chaos. And now we thank you for the good night's rest little Jim will be having. In Jesus' name, amen. All right, little Jim. Little Jim? Thank you, Lord, for answering so swiftly.
2: He drowned the rabbits.
3: Most likely. Or else why would he have told Tom that little Jim wanted to see him?
4: Why, that?
5: The sheriff's looking for him now?
2: Yeah.
6: What I'm concerned about right now are your traps, Larry. The sheriff can handle getting the truck. But if he's heading for your traps...
3: With the truck, he has to take the long way around. We can take the shortcut through the swamps.
2: Where's your dad?
3: Looking for the sheriff.
6: Good. Well, then let's take the shortcut across the swamp.
5: I'll lead. There are a few soft spots I don't want us to get stuck in.
7: Looks like the hounds are onto something.
2: Hurry!

0: Hi, Ted. Sorry about your truck.
1: So am I. Any sign of them?
0: Not yet.
1: The boys mentioned they were heading towards town.
0: That's what I was told, but no sign of them. We don't have enough people to make blockades around the territory.
1: I don't think they're meaning to take off with it permanently. It's just sort of a pre-Halloween joke.
0: Seems like Bob Till has been celebrating that holiday all season long.
1: Yeah. Now, what are your plans?
0: Just looking for him.
1: What roads haven't you taken?
0: One's down by the swamp, and then North Pasture area.
1: Hunting grounds?
0: See no reason why he'd be there. I think he'd want to just race your car.
1: Unless he had something to pick up.
0: What's that?
1: Just a hunch.
0: Well, hunches is what we need.
1: Now, let's go. I'll follow you.

0: Well, it's getting on.
1: Yes, it is.
0: I called Robert while you were up with little Jim. He should be along any minute. I ought to be going.
1: Thanks for staying as long as you did.
0: Oh, it was nice visiting with you. I'm just sorry it wasn't under happier circumstances.
1: Yes, it's been quite a day, especially for little Jim.
0: But he's sleeping now.
1: Oh, yes.
0: Wonder how the fellas are doing.
1: Bill and Circa should have reached them by now.
0: My only fear is that they might get in the sheriff's way.
1: Well, the men are along. They should control them.
0: Well, Bob Till has been such a trial to them this past year that it'd be better for him if the sheriff caught him and not the boys.
1: As I said, the men are along.
0: Yes. You know, I love that story you told about little Jim praying for sleep. And by the end of the prayer, he's fast asleep.
1: It was beautiful to see. Nice story to tell to my grandchildren.
0: Oh, well, little Jim's grown up mighty fast when you start talking grandchildren.
1: Don't you ever think that about Roy, growing up, having a family, and you're all sitting around some afternoon, and your grandchild looks up at you and says, "Tell a story about Daddy, Grandma."
0: Mm-hmm, yes, I do. You know, it's fun thinking about, but then we are rushing things a bit, don't you think?
1: Only in our minds, Pamela. Only in our minds.
0: Oh, that must be Bob.
1: Come on in, Bob.
2: Well, you ladies are mighty trusting. What if I'd been some burglar come to take your money?
1: You'd be real disappointed, Bob. The only thing I've got in my money jar is dust. Sit down.
2: All right, just for a minute. Can't leave that motel unattended.
1: Thanks for loaning Pamela.
2: Oh, my pleasure. Say, how's the little boy?
0: Oh, sleeping like an angel.
2: Ah, good. That was a pretty bad experience.
0: That's not all that's happened. Seems that Bob Till's taken off with Ted Collins' truck.
2: What on earth? You know, what's this town coming to? Does the sheriff know?
1: I called him.
2: Well, do they need help? Why didn't somebody call me?
0: Everything's fine, Bob. Walters and Foote are out there along with the boys, and Ted Collins went looking for the sheriff. Now, I think if we went out there, we'd only get in the way.
2: Yeah, I suppose you're right, but... Well, that Bob Till raises a blood pressure in me.
1: I admit he can be a thorn in the flesh.
2: That's being what I'd call politely biblical.
0: Oh, Robert.
2: I guess we better get going. Yeah, you take care, Sandra. Say hello to your hubby for me and tell little Jim I hope he's feeling better.
0: Night, Sandra.
1: Thanks again, Pamela.
0: Now you get some sleep, hear me?
1: I hear you.
2: I'd say we got quite a haul here, Hank.
3: Enough to make us a pretty penny at Mr. Runyon's, Bob.
2: Walters thinks he's got Hunter's bad luck.
3: Just bad timing.
2: Yeah.
3: Hey, you think he suspects anything?
2: How could he? Nobody knows but Tom, and I got him scared out of his wits.
3: Yeah?
2: I told him if he told, I'd put the axe to him.
3: You what?
2: Yeah, I said he'd have a small accident with the axe when he was chopping wood.
3: You'd do that to your own brother?
2: It was a threat, stupid.
3: Oh, I gotcha.
2: But he'd better not say anything.
3: I doubt if he will. He's a born chicken.
2: Yeah, I know. He's starting to go to church.
3: Oh.
2: He's going to be a real mama's boy.
3: Yeah.
2: Boy, is Dad ever disappointed in him.
3: Don't tell me he started going around with that dumb gang.
2: Yeah. Well, hey, let's get these things in a truck.
3: Okay.
2: Hide them till tomorrow and then run this truck into the ground somewhere. Then we...
4: Hey, they're going after something.
3: Hey, it's that twerp dragonfly.
2: Come on, let's get out of here.
3: Okay.
2: They're going to be looking for the muskrats.
3: I'll start the truck.
2: No, get in. I'll do the driving. I figure we're going to have to put some speed in these weeds.
5: There he is.
3: Hey, that's Tom.
2: Why, that good for nothing. Wait till I get a hold of him.
3: Not now. Come on, let's get out of here. What's wrong with the motor?
2: The truck won't start.
3: Don't push so hard on the accelerator.
2: Oh, my God. Oh, it won't start. We're going to have to make a run for it.
3: Okay.

0: We were coming from all sides. And for once, the occasional trouble our truck gave us starting came in real handy. Of course, that didn't mean that Bob and Hank were not going to give us a fight. But we're going to have to wait on that until the next time. So, till we're back with the end of our Paul Hutchins story, I'll be thinking of you and praying for you. Lord bless.
1: You've been listening to another dramatic adaptation of Christian children's literature, brought to life by The Bookshelf. 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

0: Look up from your planting once, Frau, to see a man of God go by.
1: Oh, Herr Kruger, so? He is a saintly one.
0: Everything about that man speaks of holiness. A long beard is fitting to a saint.
1: Walter, have you ever looked deep into his eyes? There is a light burning there, a deep burning light of God.
0: See him walking along the road, his lips moving in prayer. Once I saw a picture of a prophet. It was the day I went to the city before we married. The prophet was dressed all in black, like Herr Kruger.
1: Walter, have you ever thought...
0: What bothers, Frau?
1: That our Count Zinzendorf has too much glitter about him. Those long velvet capes, the feathers in his caps, and his wife wearing precious stones?
0: Frau, I thought the same thing.
2: We greet our friends everywhere with Chapter 12 of The Count of the Mustard Seed, the story of Count Nicholas Ludwig Zinzendorf. This is another in the series Stories of Great Christians and comes to you from the Moody Bible Institute of Chicago.
1: Lutz? Lutz, is that you?
3: Yes, Erdmuth. I'm home at last, and I'm tired.
1: Oh, Lutz, I'm so relieved you're home.
3: And a terrible trip. Did not stop for more than 3 hours' sleep. I want a good meal, and then all I want
1: Lutz,
3: is to sleep.
1: Lutz!
3: Is there something wrong?
1: Yes, I'm afraid there is.
3: The baby?
1: No. No, the children are all right, Lutz. Do you remember Herr Kruger?
3: Who?
1: You know, the religious counselor at Ebersdorf.
3: No. Oh, yes. Yes, I do. In fact, I was the one who suggested him to your folks. Met him in Dresden, did I not?
1: Lutz, he's here.
3: What does he want?
1: There's been some kind of trouble.
3: At Ebersdorf?
1: Yes, I guess so.
3: Well, don't you know what it is? After all, Ebersdorf is your family home.
1: No, no, he wouldn't tell me. He just kept saying he wanted to see you. Lutz, there's something strange about that man.
3: Strange?
1: Here he comes now, walking up the path.
3: Is that Kruger? He looks different. That ghastly paleness. What is he doing, talking to himself?
1: He's coming in the hall. I'll be upstairs with the children if you want me.
4: And Ephraim shall say, what have I to do anymore with idols? Herr Zinzendorf, I greet you in the name of the Lord, for whom we are massacred and tormented each day we live.
3: Well, Herr Kruger, this is a good surprise. I... Won't you sit down?
4: No, thank you. I prefer to stand, to humiliate the flesh. Each day between the hours of 2 and 4, I keep tryst with the memory of our suffering Lord.
3: If you do not mind, I will sit. I just rode in from Austria, and I am tired. Herr Kruger, my wife tells me there has been a little trouble at Ebersdorf.
4: The devil himself has been there.
3: Yes. Well, if you would like to tell me exactly what happened, after all, I recommended you for the post there.
4: I wrote the pamphlet, setting forth some truths about our Lord, truths that God wants everybody in the world to know. Blind, wicked men, inspired by the devil himself and no other, rejected the pamphlet and reviled me. I fought back. God was on my side.
3: Just a minute, Kruger. Calm down. Do you have a copy of this pamphlet you wrote?
4: It's here. I will leave a copy for every member of your household. This is the truth, Herr Zinzendorf, and I...
3: Just a minute now. I want to concentrate on what you have written.
4: Ephraim shall say, we have no more to do with idols. Ephraim shall say, what have I to do any more with idols?
3: Oh, no, no, you are wrong, Herr Kruger.
4: What's that?
3: This tract is completely unorthodox.
4: The truth always is.
3: It is not scriptural. No, I cannot agree with your theories about the person of Jesus Christ.
4: Truth is not theory.
3: But I do not agree with the people at Ebersdorf either.
4: But about what do you mean?
3: They asked you to leave because you had this printed, did they not?
4: That's right. With the devil prodding them, they told me to...
3: That is where I disagree. If we say it is wrong for a state church to dictate a man's religion, then it is wrong for us to turn around and do the same thing.
4: I don't understand.
3: I disagree with what you have written. But I do not disagree with your right to say it. No, Herr Kruger, if I said that Ebersdorf had a right to suppress you, then I would not be true to the things I believe in most. Freedom of worship. The right of every man to worship as he chooses.
4: Then you will let me distribute my little tract to the people in your village.
3: No, certainly not.
4: But
3: I will do something else for you. Something that is a lot more practical.
4: I only want to give forth truth.
3: I think you want a place to sleep and three meals a day.
4: Things of the flesh. Things of the flesh.
3: I am offering you an opportunity to stay right here at Herrnhut. You can live with us, eat with the brethren, and be protected to think and worship Jesus Christ any way you see fit.
4: Live here?
3: And eat. You will?
4: Yes. I accept your offer in the spirit of our Lord Jesus Christ. Praying that as I live among you, it may be as a Messiah, come to deliver you from the bonds of evil. And so, little children of the earth, I have come here to Herrnhut as Messiah's helper. I was sent by God to go forth among the Jews and proclaim Jesus, the one and threefold.
0: Walter, who's that?
5: Shh.
0: Oh, Herr Christian David. When did you get here?
5: Just rode in, crossed the border at midnight. Who's that preaching?
0: A great man of God, sir, who has come to us since you went away.
5: Who?
0: His name is Herr Kruger. He's a saint. Would not you know it to look at him?
5: Pale as the underbelly of a trout.
0: It is because he spends so much time in prayer.
5: Does he always preach in the daytime? Why aren't these people at their chores?
0: Shh. He does not ask them to come. He just stands under that tree, opens his mouth, they drop their hose and come running.
5: I see.
4: Take this verse away with you. Back to your fleshly cornfields and worldly barns. Simon, Simon, behold, Satan hath desired to have you, that he may sift you as wheat. But I have prayed for thee, that thy faith fail not. Amen.
5: I don't know what they mean. Herr Kruger, I'm Christian David.
4: Welcome to Herrnhut.
5: Thank you, but I'm no newcomer. I arrived 3 years ago.
4: Of course, I've been looking forward to meeting you.
5: Does the Count know you're holding preaching services in the middle of the day?
4: I hold preaching services when and where God tells me that truth should be spoken.
5: Even when it interferes with planting?
4: Herr Christian David, I speak the truth. There is too much fleshly emphasis on barns and crops within this village.
5: These are farmers.
4: Christian first, farmer second. Christian David, I hear that you are a man who has stripped his life of everything but preaching the word. Surely you have seen the devil at work at Bethelstorf.
5: I don't know what you mean.
4: Carnal Christianity abounds. Men busy themselves for weeks to build a barn or a meeting house that could be destroyed overnight. That's worldliness.
5: I don't know.
4: And all under the direction of one man.
5: But the Count has always been a man of property and land.
4: Where did Jesus sleep?
5: Where? Let me walk back with you to your lodgings. I'd like to talk about this.
0: Yes, Gretchen? Herr Kruger says we are too Lutheran in Berthelsdorf.
1: How can we be too Lutheran? You and I are not Lutheran at all. In Moravia, we were the Church of Rome, and when we left it...
0: That is it. Don't you see, Frau? We were the Church of Rome, but when we left, we never asked to become Lutherans.
1: I did not.
0: But the Count, he has taken it for granted. He has pushed us all into his Lutheran church to hear his Pastor Roth.
1: Herr Kruger says this?
0: He says that we should not be Lutheran if we do not want to be.
1: But how?
0: By not taking communion. That's what Herr Kruger says. Do not take communion at the village church. And he also says that our Pastor Roth may be a false prophet.
6: Do not be so thick, August. As thick as a cornstalk in full bloom you are.
7: I may be thick, but I am not double-faced. Count Zinzendorf has been our friend, Jakub.
6: A friend, yeah. But a carnal, worldly Christian, August. Herr Kruger has made it so clear. We gave up our homes and our families and risked our lives to leave Moravia. For what?
7: For a good farm and a place to live the way we want.
6: Is that what we left for? No, we left for Christ's sake. And here we have forgotten it as we have taken our ease.
7: Planting corn is not ease.
6: August, don't you see? Herr Kruger says that we gave up so much that we should have gotten more.
7: More? We have all this land and two cows.
6: More of the spirit. We have a village church and a pastor, yeah, but Herr Kruger says we should be living more an intensive, consecrated life of truth. He says
7: what does Christian David say? He has good sense.
6: You know what he says? Exactly the same thing.
7: Oh, I do not believe it. He and Count Zinzendorf
6: are no longer on friendly terms. Look out there, beyond the wall.
7: Huh? I see a man building
6: himself. Christian David is building himself a cottage. He has withdrawn from our village. Yeah, August, it is the truth. And I do not know what will happen next.
8: My dear Count, I have long been a man of moderation and conservatism.
9: I know, Pastor. In fact, we have usually differed
8: but
9: on many...
8: But this time, no. I cannot, I will not stand by and see our entire Christian community split, ruined.
9: Do you think I want to see it?
8: Then why don't you stop this fanatic? You're the landlord. You could throw him out tomorrow.
9: I know I could.
8: Then please, I've done all I can. I've preached against Kruger and David from my pulpit.
9: And I think that is the wrong way to handle it. Only the gospel of love and brotherly affection and reconciliation can win.
8: While Herrnhut splits apart.
9: These people came here for religious freedom. If what you and I have preached is right for the church, it is right for us. No, Pastor Roth, I do not believe in enforcing religious conformity by external regulations.
8: But you are being slandered, preached against, made the scapegoat of one man's fanaticism.
9: And I still believe that the gospel is a gospel of love. I will love these men back to our village and our church, or they will not come back.
4: This man would ensnare you in the state church. You are of no church and never can be. You are neither Catholic nor Lutheran. You are Christians. Beware the teachings of the devil.
10: I have loved Count Zinzendorf as my own brother. Now my eyes are open. He's a fleshly Christian. Avoid him like the plague.
4: Teachings of the devil.
10: Avoid him like the plague.
4: Pastor Roth is a false prophet. Zinzendorf is a beast of Satan. Beast of Satan. False prophet. Beast of Satan. False prophet. False prophet.
8: Count, have you heard?
9: What now? I thought I could have one peaceful supper.
8: It's Kruger.
9: I knew that.
8: He collapsed, went insane, stark raving mad in the pulpit, railing out against you, and then his mind snapped. They're restraining him now over in the woods.

And so we conclude Chapter 12 of The Count of the Mustard Seed, the story of Count Nicholas Ludwig Zinzendorf. This has been another in the series Stories of Great Christians and comes to you from the Moody Bible Institute of Chicago.

0: We welcome you to Revival Time with Dr. Jack Treiber, pastor of North Valley Baptist Church and president of Golden State Baptist College. 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
1: Well, hello, good neighbor, and thank you for listening today. I appreciate you so very much, and I'm thankful that you're tuned in to Revival Time, coming to you from Santa Clara, California. Well, here's a good song. Don't you just sometimes feel like traveling on? Well, I do, and I think all of us do, but I'm talking about another traveling on. Let's hear the singer sing for us. I feel like traveling on.

It's a great song. Thank God for that. Well, we've got one more song to go, and then the Bible study. We're in Exodus 24 today. My God is real. Oh, this is, let's go in the auditorium of the great North Valley Baptist Church. This is recorded right here. Brother Kayon, you sing for us. My God is real, for I can feel him in my soul. Go ahead, my brother. There

Exodus 24. Let's see if you can find the word that I'm emphasizing in this text today. Chapter 24, verse 12, "And the Lord said unto Moses, come up to me in the mountain and be there, and I will give thee the tables of stone, the law, commandments, which I have written, that thou mayest teach them. And Moses rose up and went to minister to Joshua, and Moses went up into the mountain of God." Verse 15. "And Moses went up to the mountain, the cloud covered the mountain." Verse number 18. "And Moses went into the midst of the cloud and got up into the mountain." Well, I think you figured out the word five times in that short text. That was 1, 2, 3, 4 verses. Five times you have the word up. This is an amazing passage of scripture, because Moses goes up, comes down, goes up,

0: He just went down, down, down. But when I meet with God, he wasn't meeting with God. He was away from God. Some of you live in depression. You don't need to live in depression. My wife and I, we like watching that program Emergency. You know, that's all clean, nothing wrong with it. It's back from the early 70s. And we like Little House on the Prairie. We like and the Waltons and all those. But we watch those, and we like Andy Griffith. But I'll tell you what, you get yourself tied up in all this negativity. You're going down, down, down. When we watch these programs, the news comes on, and it gives about this medication. You got to have this medication. For depression, take this. But the first thing that they say with that medication, it causes suicidal thoughts. Well, then why would you take something for suicide? And, you know, your liver has to be checked, and your kidneys, and you could hallucinate, and you could get headaches, and you could get dizzy, and you could, I think, why would anybody want to take that garbage? Well, the Bible says, I get alone with God, I'm going to go up. I have so many places where I go to meet God. I go to the salt flats. Now, the last 3 years, my wife has been very sick. I go out there very few times, but I go to the salt flats. I go to my car. I love either listening to KMVBC radio, or I love just praying and walking with God in my car. I love going to the cemetery. Oh, I've got so many people laid to rest in these cemeteries around here. But I love just walk in the cemetery and pray. I love my study here. I live in this study. I live so many hours a week in this study. This is my place to just pray, shut the doors, shout for God, sing praises to Him. I love my study at home. It's nothing fancy, just a little tiny desk. In a little tiny room, quite frankly, but I just love it. I love going to my backyard, just meeting with God. Hey, child of God, when I go to these places, I'm always going up. I'm pressing on the upward way. New heights I'm gaining every day. Still praying as I'm onward bound. Lord, plant my feet on higher ground. Child of God, where do you go to go up? Not go down. Where do you go to go up? I go up to these places, and I try to meet with God in prayer and in communion with Him and Bible study and pondering Him and meditating. And I'll tell you what, I'm always revived. I don't have time to do that. But child of God, I don't have time not to do it. I know of a great missionary. He's running about 30,000. He goes up to meet with God 4 hours a day. Just goes to prayer. No wonder why God's blessing his ministry so powerfully. 4 hours a day going up to meet with God and spending time with God and seeking God. That's what I want to do with my life. That's what I want you to do with your life. I want you to give yourself. And so chapter 24 is this passage where Moses is going up. And when he goes up, he meets with God. And God gives him the law. Well, tomorrow we're already in chapter 25. It's hard to believe. We've got ourselves to 25. There's 40 chapters in the book of Exodus. So we're more than halfway finished here. We start at Monday halfway. And I'm so thankful for all of you. Father, bless our dear listener friends today. Give them a great day as they seek to live for Thee and honor Your name. I pray that this would be a day where we glorify and lift that name and exalt that name. Help us to go up on our journey in life, not go down. But help us to go up and to meet with Thee today. Bless every listener is my prayer. Those that are sick and ill and afflicted, touch their bodies and their minds is my prayer. In Jesus' name, amen.
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0: In our busy world, family time is frequently neglected. It is vital that we give attention to our families while we can. And it is especially important to give attention to what God says in His Word about our homes. For the next few moments, let's join Scott Pauley as we open the Scriptures and find God's message for your family.
1: If someone asked me what books of the New Testament give the fullest treatment on the family, I would say Ephesians and Colossians. You know, Ephesians and Colossians are really twin epistles. They run like parallel tracks in the same direction if you just compare the two letters. And both of them have classic passages, summary passages on marriage, on child rearing, on the relationship within the Christian home. And yet, the one book that Paul wrote in the New Testament that seems to have almost no reference to the family is, in fact, I think, one of the greatest books for the family. It is my favorite book of the Bible. It's the book of Philippians. It is sandwiched between Ephesians and Colossians. So, in Ephesians and Colossians, there's a great deal of instruction about marriage and child rearing and family relationships, but between them, in the little book of Philippians, is one of the open secrets of Scripture, one of the great keys that unlocks God's fullest blessing on a family. I'd like to talk to you for the next few days in our study from the book of Philippians on this subject, a joyful home. You know, our homes are full of so many things, some of them good, sometimes bad, but rarely do you ever see a home that is just overflowing with the joy of the Lord, and yet, isn't that exactly what it's supposed to be? Now, let's begin where God begins in the book of Philippians, Philippians chapter 1 and verse number 1. We read these words, Paul and Timotheus, the servants of Jesus Christ, to all the saints in Christ Jesus which are at Philippi with the bishops and deacons, grace be unto you and peace from God our Father and from the Lord Jesus Christ. I thank my God upon every remembrance of you, always in every prayer of mine for you all, making request with joy. And so we have it, the very first mention of joy in a book that mentions it in some form 18 times. Think of that. 18 different references to joy in four little chapters of the Bible. And this book, I believe, teaches us God's great message of being joyful Christians and having joyful homes. You know, we are preparing right now in our family for a wedding. And I have mixed emotions as dad, but we're excited. And all in all, we understand that weddings are very joyful occasions. And yet, the sad truth is that for so many people, the wedding is the happiest time of their family life. Friend, it's not supposed to be that way. No, the joy is to increase and to grow. I see so many weddings that are joyful occasions, and then the marriages are absolutely miserable. And the children are absolutely miserable. There must be a joy that is connected not to an event, or not confined to an emotion or particular time, a joy that is connected to all of life. That is really what we are given in the book of Philippians. Now, long ago in our study through Scripture, on Enjoying the Journey, we walked through the book of Philippians. You can listen to those studies and walk through the Scriptures with us, but what I want to do with you is walk through the book of Philippians and show you several principles from the book of Philippians that are connected to joy that can be applied right in our own homes. I want to show you how to have a joyful home life. So let's start right here in verse number 4, where the Bible says, Paul said he made his request for them, his prayer request for them, with joy. Here's the first great principle. If you want to have a joyful home, you ready for this? Pray for one another. God always connects joy to prayer. In fact, just this morning, I was talking to the Lord about some things, and while I was praying, in fact, I was praying for my family, God brought such a joy to my heart. And I was reminded again, personally, experientially, that as we commune with God, God reminds us of His great sufficiency. As we talk to the Lord takes our burdens and replaces it with His joy as our strength. Oh, I'm convinced of this. If you want to be joyful, Don't wait for someone else to make you happy. Instead, go to the God who is the source of all joy himself. Pray, my brother. Pray, my sister. There's a beautiful order here in Philippians chapter 1 when we read a moment ago. Did you notice that grace and peace come before joy? Most people are chasing after joy, but they're not experiencing the grace of God. They're not living with the peace of God ruling in their hearts. But when God's grace and God's peace have their proper place, then joy is the beautiful byproduct of all of that. And so, my friends, seek the Lord's grace. Seek the Lord's peace. Seek to commune with God in prayer. And as you do, you will find God's overwhelming, overflowing joy comes to bear in your own life. There's also another little secret here. In verse 4, he says he's praying for them, but in verse 3, he says he's thanking God for them. Remember that praise is always to accompany our prayer. We are to pray with thanksgiving. It's one of the great open secrets of prayer. We enter into his gates with thanksgiving, into his courts with praise. So maybe we should say it this way. Don't just pray for one another, but thank God for one another. Praise and prayer will bring the joy of the Lord into your home because first it brings it into your heart. There's the joy of intercessory prayer. You know, there really is a joy in giving to others, and there's also a joy in praying for one another. So often our prayers are so selfish. We're praying for us and us alone. But when you begin holding up others in prayer, bearing one another's burdens and so fulfill the law of Christ, then you find the great joy of entering into Christ ministry. This is what intercessory prayer is. It's the work Jesus does, and it is the greatest thing you can do for those that you love. And then there's not only the joy of intercessory prayer when we pray for one another, but there's the joy of answered prayer, because you start seeing God do what you cannot do. All of our lectures, all of our worry, all of our human intervention, all of our material resources cannot do for our family what our prayers can do. Why is that? Because when you pray, it's not just you working or speaking. When you pray, God works. And when you pray, God says what you cannot say. If you want a joyful home, let's start right here in Philippians chapter 1. Let's learn to praise God for one another and then pray for one another. And I'm convinced when the Lord has his rightful place in our devotional life each day, in our conversations, in our communion, then joy will grow out of that. I'm reminded again and again through Scripture that really a happy home has less to do with what you take out of it. Yes, there's some things you ought to get out of your home. And anything the Holy Spirit prompts you to get out of your home, get out of your home. Evil influences and worldly distractions, remove them as much as possible. But really, a joyful home has less to do with what you take out of it and more to do with what you put into it. Put praise back into your home today. Put prayer back into your routine today. And when you do that, the Lord himself will put his joy back into your home. Could I give you a homework assignment? Could I challenge you to take the book of Philippians over the next few days and just read through it on your own? Meditate in these scriptures. You may even want to read them with your family. Mark the 18 occasions where you find some form of the word joy. Start making your own joy list, your own list of practical ways that you can have the joy of the Lord in your home. Pray your way through the book of Philippians, because I'm convinced that this book of joy will teach us not only how to have happy lives individually, but how to enjoy the Lord's presence collectively with our families. This is God's way to have a joyful home.
0: For more resources for your marriage and family, visit us at etj.bible and click on the Take the Next Step link, where you'll find many Bible resources that will strengthen your marriage and equip you to raise your children in the ways of the Lord. We highly recommend Scott's book, New Testament Marriage. In it, you'll discover timeless biblical principles from the husband and wife team, Aquila and Priscilla. And these principles are very applicable to your marriage today. From all of us at Enjoying the Journey, thanks for listening today. And until next time, we pray that you will enjoy the journey.

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1: 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That's the music of marriage. God made them in the beginning, male and female.
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3: 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And the last 3 days they've been in studio with us, and it's really good. I mean, they shared a wealth of wisdom. 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So if you're listening to us on one of the many podcast apps out there, just hit that share button and let people know about the Patriot Institute by letting them know about the Wallbuilders radio program. All right, let's jump back in with Zach and Hannah and Bella.
4: I'll never forget, and I can't remember when it was. I'll never forget what happened, but I think it was right before you came to the Institute. We were sitting on the floor in the chamber here at the campus. You came over and sat down, and we were talking, and you told me the story of Bailey.
5: Yes.
4: And how that impacted you. Bailey's another one of our Institute grads, and in fact, she's up at Dallas doing the Moms for America event with John Voight and having a good time with some of our other students. But tell that story, because that really impacted me, and it was another one of those kind of passing the torch things, but not necessarily something she said directly to you. You just saw the change in her.
5: In 2024, during the Leadership Congress here at Nationals, Mr. Dunham, the dean of the Institute, he was giving of his time and just coming in like a half hour early at the hotel we were staying at, and was just giving his time to just answer any questions we had. And there was a small group of us who were going on there and just sit down there. I never asked any questions. I just sat there and listened to other people ask their questions, just learned that way. And one of the other people was Bailey, and her siblings were there. And I don't think she ever asked any questions until like the very last day. And that was the very first year of the Institute. I contemplated going, but then other stuff came up. I just chose not to. And then at the next year at the Colorado Leadership Congress, I haven't seen Bailey at all. I don't really think I remember her name at all. But then I saw her get up, and she was the governor for that Leadership Congress, gave the whole speech, everything. And I was just, I was blown away because of the difference in confidence level. I didn't really remember her that much, but I remembered how just shy, quiet she was. And then just to see her up there, completely comfortable in talking.
4: Bold and confident.
5: Yes. Yeah. And speaking with such boldness. And when I saw it, I was like, all right,
4: if she can do it.
5: It wasn't that this if she can do it. I was like, I want that. Oh, like, I want the confidence to go up there, because I know I have good things to say. I know the same Lord that everyone else here knows, and I should be able to speak well for Him. And so that was the deciding factor. I was like, all right, if I have the chance, I'm going to do this, because I want to be able to speak confidently for my King.
4: Yeah. This is the most rewarding thing of all the things I get to do. I get to do a lot of cool stuff. And I mean, even from the first Patriot Academy in 2003, there was a young man so much like you, Zach, and to watch his growth. He came, I think, 3 years in a row, and just like with you, watch his growth and his boldness and his courage and the way he went from not being, I mean, when he did first get up, it wasn't good. Yes. And to the point of being able to articulate and to be running the show. There's nothing more rewarding than that. Yeah. And we get to see that in all of you. And the best part today is getting to hear you talk about how it wasn't just Chris or me or the older folks up in the front of the room. It was the fellow students that helped inspire that in you. And then now for you to get to do it with others. Oh, I get to live such an amazing life. This is so rewarding. Wow. Where do we go from there, girls? Thoughts, comments, questions, insults?
6: You ask.
4: If you have insults, insult Zach, not me. No, I'm kidding.
6: Yes. You asked what to tell someone if they're concerned about coming to Leadership Congress, like they're interested in the Institute, but they don't have a time to spend 8 months, but you want the change that we're talking about.
7: Yeah.
6: You would be surprised how much God could do in 3 days.
7: Mm.
6: You would be surprised how much God could do in 3 days. I mean, he raised Christ back to life. 3 days.
7: That's right.
6: Surprise. But
7: Sunday's on the way.
6: Leadership Congress last year, I was not this year, but last year I was on our travel team and I got to go to a couple of the Leadership Congresses across the United States. And I got to meet so many young people. And it was an absolutely amazing opportunity because I was getting to see those changes. But it wasn't just, oh, I knew you last year, and now this year you're a different person. It was, I met you whenever you came in here on Thursday, and now it's Saturday on our last floor session, and you went from being glued to your seat to being glued to the mic.
7: Mm-hmm. Glued to the mic. Sorry, I interrupted you. You had such a great line there, Hannah, and I ruined it. You went from what?
6: Glued to your seat to glued to the mic. And just the amount of confidence that's even grown in 3 days. But it wasn't just confidence grown in 3 days. Is we, this process, this event, these 3 to 6 day events, if you come to Nationals, have been built with the intention of being challenging to the point of failure to success.
7: Mm.
6: So success is built upon 1,000 little failures.
5: That's right. Yeah, and you need the failure if you want the success.
6: 100%. Yeah. I mean, you even see that with like Einstein, like 999 failed light bulbs.
5: No, that was Edison. But yes. Einstein was the same though. Yes.
6: You see like 100, so many failures before you finally get success.
5: Because it wasn't 10,000 failures. It was 10,000, he said, 10,000 ways not to invent a light bulb.
6: Yes, exactly.
5: But I like even saying the word failure. Embrace failure so that you can get to success.
6: Oh yeah, failure is so necessary.
5: Yeah.
6: And even in the 3 days of Leadership Congress, you're going to fail, but there's also a massive opportunity for you to fail and fail and fail and then succeed.
5: Yeah. Yeah.
6: And you get to have that success moment of, I just went up there and I didn't use any pad words.
5: Yeah.
6: I just went up there and I went from keeping my hands right here the entire time whenever I did my first presentation, and then we did how to speak, and suddenly my hands are out here and I'm talking with my hands and I'm articulating well to people who are visual. Mm-hmm. And there's all this stuff teaching you not only just how to present and how to present your bill and how to be well articulated and know these apologetics. The best part of the Leadership Congress and the reason why I came back, even though as a kid, I was not interested in politics. I was not interested in doing anything public speaking. I didn't want to be in front of a crowd. I didn't want to do anything that had anything to do with politics. I was like, sure, that's other people's thing. I just want to be a mom. I'm good. Obviously, that's changed a little bit. I still want to be a mom, but I also know that God has called me to other things as well. Was in the Leadership Congress, there's all this time spent on these things, but there's also the evenings, and we specifically put together iron sharpenings.
5: Yeah.
6: And so you're getting to sit there, and I'm 17 years old, and I'm coming into this week with this certain idea of what my future should look like. And there's these six moms lined up at the front of the room, and they're doing an iron sharpening panel with us. And they said, ask us any question we want, but first we're going to tell you our stories. And Gabby Barton started telling me her story.
5: Okay, wait. You got to stay through the break to find out what Gabby Barton said that changed Hannah's life. So we're going to take a quick break. I'm Rick Greener, America's Constitution Coach, with three special guests in studio with me, Zach and Hannah and Bella, all three Patriot Institute grads. You can learn more about the Institute by going to patriotacademy.com/institute. Come spend a whole year with us right here on the campus in Constitution City, Texas. We'll be right back. You're listening to The Wall Builder Show. Hey guys, this is Tim Barton from Wall Builders. I'm going to let you know about a new resource that should be a tool in your toolbox. This is the reprint of Thomas Jefferson's original draft of the Declaration of Independence. Now, there's lots of reasons it would be cool to own a reprint like this, but one of the things that I want to highlight is not only is this a reprint that is in Thomas Jefferson's own hand in cursive, it shows some of his edits along the way, which is really fun, but it also shows what Thomas Jefferson thought was the most significant grievance in the original draft. It's the longest grievance. It's the last grievance. It was a grievance against the slave trade, arguing actually also against slavery and arguing for the humanity of all that were enslaved. Thomas Jefferson thought that was the most important. Now, it didn't make it in the final draft, and we will explain why in the resource packet you get when you order one of these copies. But friends, this is something that you want in your collection. 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I'm Rick Green, America's Constitution Coach. Thanks for staying with us. 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
8: 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Maybe you're trying to decide whether or not to go to college. Maybe you've already gone to college, got your degree, and now you're wondering what's next or how do I find my purpose. This is a great place to do that. Okay, mm-hmm. back into our conversation. Hannah, mm-hmm. you left us on a cliffhanger. You were talking about coming to Leadership Congress and our iron sharpening iron sessions. That's our evening sessions where we mm-hmm. break out guys and girls. The girls go into one, now we do it here at the campus on a range, yeah. Have a round the fire. It's really cool. But back then we were at the Capitol. And so you ladies went into one committee room and the guys, we took them all to another committee room. Mm-hmm. And so you had six ladies. I'm recapping the beginning of your story. The six ladies up front said, we're going to give you questions, but first we're going to tell you our story, and you said Gabby Barton was about to give her story.
6: Yes. This story was so important to me because, as I had said, I wanted to be a mom. And I had this firm idea, and I kept on saying, I just want to be a mom. I just want to be a mom. I just want to be a mom. Like, that's all that matters in my life. And so until I'm a mom.
8: Is the most important thing, though we're not devaluing that.
6: Oh, no. Yeah, it was the until.
8: Yeah.
6: And I realized I was actually younger than 16. This was when I wasn't even a student. I was going to volunteer. It's what made me want to come back and be a student because I wasn't going to. I was just going to volunteer for the whole time. And it was an amazing program, but I was like, I'm not a politics person. And Gabby tells her story, and she has this beautiful story of a desire that the Lord put her in a season of preparation for. And so she wanted to be a wife. And she wasn't married yet. And so she went and she read all the books on how to be a wife and then met Tim and they got married. And then she wanted to be a mother and they weren't having a child. And so she said, okay, well, what do I do? Well, I'm going to go read every single book I can get my hands on that tell me how to be a good mother. And then the Lord, through a miraculous story, gave them their first child. And it started with her desire to prepare. And so here I am, very young, very convinced that since I want to be a mother and I'd wanted to be a mother since I was old enough to understood what motherhood was. And I remember people would ask, what do you want to be when you grow up? And I'd be like, I just want to be my mom. Like, I just want to be my mom when I grow up.
8: Your mom is amazing.
6: And she's so amazing. But my mom would say, Hannah, what are you going to do until you're a mother? Because, I mean, getting married right out of high school might happen and you might have a kid right after that. But what if it doesn't? What are you going to do in the in-between? Are you just going to waste away until you finally like get married and have kids? And I'm like, well, no, I got to do something in the in-between. But what do I do? And so then Gabby's up there. And she's a young woman, and I had got to meet her just one little girl at that time, and I'd been babysitting her the whole weekend, and I saw, oh, okay, there's more to life than just what I plan.
8: Yeah.
6: I have to be in this position of saying, okay, Lord, I'll prepare for what I'm planning. But Gabby wasn't just preparing for what God was planning her to do. She was reading all the books.
8: Doing stuff while
6: she was going and she was serving.
8: Yeah.
6: And she was going and she was working summer camps. And she was going and she was putting herself in a place to be used by the Lord as his hands and feet until she had children that were her own and that would become her main ministry.
8: That's good.
6: And so she was in ministry and she was mothering other little kids at summer camps until the Lord gave her own kid to mother. And so little 14-year-old Hannah said, oh, okay, so I can't just sit here and say I know that the greatest ministry in the world is the ministry that happens in the home between a mother and a father and their children. That is the greatest ministry. Well, I'm not there yet. So what am I doing with my hands and what am I doing with my feet? Like, where am I taking myself and what am I going to be doing? How am I going to be serving in the right now?
8: Yeah.
6: And so completely separate from the politics, did this make me go to Leadership Congress the next year? Yes. But this was something that was outside of politics that gave me the boldness to say, okay, I'm going to go and I'm going to pursue. I'm going to pursue a life that has value, a value outside of just inherent value, but a legacy value. And I'm going to go do what I can in the daily mundane things to build up those around me, to use my hands well. God has gifted me with two working legs and working hands and listening ears and a mouth that can speak. And I'm not using those things to their fullest value. And I realized that listening to her story saying, I wanted to be a mother. But until I am, I will go and I will be God's hands and feet. And then when I am a mother, I will be a mother who is God's hands and feet. Mm-hmm. And that encouraged me to do the same thing and say, okay, well, I'm going to go and I'm just going to do whatever the Lord places for me and hold my life with open hands, not empty hands, but open hands, because there is much that is in my hands that I'm handing over. And that led me to somehow 6 years later, even though I said I will never, ever go to the Patriot Academy Institute because I grew up there. I know everything about Patriot Academy. There is to know about Patriot Academy.
8: Did they give anything left for you to learn, huh?
6: I did not. How are you so prideful? And then a friend called and he said, well, have you prayed about it? So, you know, I haven't done that yet. So I prayed about it and I threw in the application. And the next thing I knew, I was living here. And it was a year of learning how to well be the hands and feet of Christ. Mm. And yes, I learned how to have the mind of Christ. And yes, I learned how to renew my mind. And yes, I learned how to articulate well and how to public speak and how to be confident and courageous. But more than anything, my year of the Institute taught me the most. Okay, how do I serve right here in the here and now? How do I do it well? And how do I have joy in the fact that, like, this is a content season, that I'm joyful in what I'm doing right now, but I'm also filled with a joyful anticipatory joy. Yeah. Like this, like, oh my goodness, yes, one day I'm going to be a mother, but right now I'm still joyful in what I'm doing, even though it's not that.
8: I get to do these other things.
6: I get to do these other things in a joyful preparation for what
8: instead of I have to or almost. Yeah, y'all both used the word mundane. Mm-hmm. Last week when we did the program, you talked about whatever the mundane things are, whatever it is that day, having joy in that. Mm-hmm. Man, that's so important for your generation because that's sometimes, sometimes you have to do, you know, Malcolm Gladwell calls it the 10,000 hour thing. If you want to be really good, if you want to be the best at something, you're going to have to put in a lot of hours to that thing. And getting your generation to say, I'm going to do the work ethic, but you've got a different way of saying it. It's not just, I'm going to do this like I'm going to, you know, I'm going to get through this wall because I have to get to this other thing. Y'all both say it in a way, all three of you have said it in a way where you're actually enjoying the process. You're enjoying the hard work. You're enjoying, I mean, I would have never enjoyed the word mundane. Like, I don't want to do, you guys are making it sound fun. Like, you're actually enjoying that process. That's very, very different. I don't know if you want to add to that, anybody? I didn't really have a question in there, but.
6: I think that we get so focused on things not being mundane that we get this idea that, like, what is mundane has no value. Mm-hmm. But this is something that just the Lord has been teaching me a lot the last few years is like life is short. Life is so short and you only get to do the mundane for a little while. Mm. Like you're not doing the mundane for the rest of eternity. You're doing it for maybe 80 years. Like how many times are you going to get to say that I'm washing dishes, listening to worship music and there's no one else in the house. Something that's not going to be what's happening. You're going to have a kid pulling on you and that's going to be a joyful moment because you're not going to have a kid who's at your hip pulling on your pants for the rest of your life. Your kids are going to grow up and they're going to move out of the house. And then it's going to be you and your husband in this house by yourselves. And then you won't be able to wash dishes anymore. Like these moments that you have feel like they're going to last forever. But as I watch my older siblings, I'm child number 6 out of 7. I have 5 older siblings and I'm watching them go through different seasons in their life because my oldest sibling is 14 years older than me. So there's this huge gap. Mm-hmm. And I'm getting to see them reach seasons where something that they used to have to do all the time that was a mundane task, they're not doing anymore. Mm-hmm. And I have cousins and uncles and aunts who are getting to the point where they're no longer doing these mundane tasks and they're out of this season for that mundaneness. And it's like, oh, I'm not going to be doing this forever. How can I not be joyful that I'm getting to do it right now?
8: Yeah, yeah.
6: Because someday I won't be.
8: You sound so. I feel like the song by Trace Atkins needs to be playing in the background. You're going to miss this.
6: Exactly.
8: That's what I'm hearing. Exactly. You know, that you're already realizing that. How old are you now? 22?
6: 21.
8: 21.
6: 22 in 30 days.
8: In 30 days. At 21, already recognizing that even the little things, the mundane things, we keep going back to that word, you're going to miss even those. Mm-hmm. Yeah.
3: 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Hang with us. We'll be right back. 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Thanks for staying with us. 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
5: Can I read a quote by G.K. Chesterton?
8: Please.
7: Go for it, Zach, bringing out the quotes.
5: G.K. Chesterton, my favorite guys ever. He said, because children have abundant vitality, because they're in spirit fierce and free, Therefore, they want things repeated and unchanged. They always say, do it again. And the grown-up person does it again until he is nearly dead. For grown-up people are not strong enough to exult in monotony, but perhaps God is strong enough to exult in monotony. It is possible that God says every morning, do it again to the sun, and every evening, do it again to the moon. It may not be automatic necessity that makes all daisies alike. It may be that God makes every daisy separately, but has never got tired of making them. It may be that he has the eternal appetite of infancy, for we have sinned and grown old, and our father is younger than we.
7: Making daisies, man.
5: Yeah. Yep.
7: Think of the mundane as making daisies is what I got from that. That's good.
5: During the Institute, Mr. Dunham gave me an opportunity to lead the class through a one of his essays, G.K. Chesterton, one of his essays. I love G.K. Chesterton. And it was on creating adventures out of everyday life. And it was the essay was on chasing after one's hat. And actually it was Bella's sister, Millie, said one of my favorite quotes that came out of, by any student that came out of her whole year, which was, I will see every inconvenience as a miniature dragon to make my pet.
7: Wow. Wait, say that again. Repeat
6: that. That's really good.
7: It was too good.
5: It was, I will see every inconvenience as a miniature dragon to make my pet.
7: And wait, did Millie said that? That was her quote, or that was her quote in G.K. Chesterton?
5: That was after reading his essay and talking about how there is adventure in the monotony and just the pain of life.
6: Yeah. No.
8: Adventure in the mundane. I will make every
6: inconvenience
8: my miniature dragon
6: to make my pet.
8: That is good. Oh my goodness. Okay, I'm stealing that. I will give Millie credit twice, and then after that it's mine. That's the old Zig Ziglar thing. The first time I'll say one of my students Millie says, and the next time I'll say I have a friend who says, and then I'll say I've always said. No, I'm not gonna do that to Millie. I won't do it. Okay, we have 3 minutes left, so basically about a minute each to close. Whether it's Leadership Congress, Patriot Institute, or Summit Ministries, or Leaders Academy, or any of these other young leader programs, what would be kind of your 30-second elevator pitch to a young person? Get out there and do it. Get these interactions. Go be adventurous.
6: I guess I would tell you guys, have joy. This is your time to be able to dive deep into whatever the Lord's called you to. And if that's your next season of going to film something, if that's your next season of going to join an Institute class, there's so many opportunities out there for you. And to have joy in whatever the Lord set before you, because our world has become so exhausted with everything that there is to do. And there's not enough just joy in the smallness. And to find joy, it's not hard. You need to be able to step back and just think, okay, what am I grateful for today? I am so grateful for this. And so the next thing that you get to do is just find contentment in this, because it's not going to be, oh, I'm just waiting for this next season to start and I'm going to be content in that. No, it's finding contentment where the Lord's placed you right now. Yeah. And it's really being able to say, I am ready to be his disciple. Like I've accepted him and I'm ready to be his disciple in whatever he's called me to, because it says that it is a joy for those that walk along with him, and that we get to go through the trials and go through the pain, and because that draws us closer to him. So I'd say drawing closer to him looks like the everyday life, and it looks like just doing the next thing that is right before you, that is sometimes dull, it's sometimes mundane, but there's joy in it, and it's your opportunity to choose that, because it is a choice. And sometimes it's a difficult one, but it's one you have to make, because he chose that sacrifice for you. So if it's a sacrifice you're making, if it's a joyful attitude, whatever it is, just go out there and do it.
7: Do it.
6: You got this.
7: Do it, and do it with joy. Zach, what's your 30-second elevator pitch to young people to go do one of these programs so that they can find some of these things that we've been talking about?
5: You really have no excuse to be idle. There's so many people who are just coasting and accepting apathy as just the normal way of life. That does not have to be you. Go do one of these programs. Go to some ministries. Go to Patriot Academy. Do one of these things, because it will grow you. It'll give you life experience. It's only a school year of your life.
8: Yeah,
5: it is 100% worth it.
8: Man,
5: there's no reason for you to be like everyone else. Just live life as the adventure it is supposed to be lived out as.
7: Well, that's good. 30 seconds, Hannah.
6: I'm actually going to read a poem, and I'll read it as fast as I can, as clearly as I can.
9: Okay.
6: Disturb us, Lord, when we are too well pleased with ourselves. When our dream have come true because we have dreamed too little. When we have arrived safely because we sailed too close to shore. Disturb us, Lord, when with the abundance of things that we possess, we have lost our thirst for the waters of life. Having fallen in love with life, we have ceased to dream of eternity. And in our efforts to build a new earth, we have allowed our vision of new heaven to dim. Disturb us, Lord, to dare more boldly, to venture on wider seas where storms will show your mastery, Lord. Where in losing sight of land, we shall find the stars. Lord, we ask you to push back the horizons of our hopes, to push into the future in strength and courage and hope and in love. Just if you're comfortable and happy where you are, then you're not challenging yourself enough. So go out there and seek the challenge. Go out to deep waters and be willing to let your boat be capsized so that the Lord can flip it back over.
8: Ooh, that's good. Losing sight of the sand, we will find the stars. All right, young people, check it out today. 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
3: 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I hope it's encouraged you to know that help is on the way, that there is a wonderful generation that God is raising up. 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You can learn more, and you can get your friends and family also on board. 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They're going to certainly learn apologetics. I mean, I'm talking master's level stuff here. It's really good. And of course, the communications training. And as Bella was telling us, the firearms training as well. All of it right there. 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

0: This is the Wisconsin Family Minute. A recent ad by a sports gambling organization has sparked backlash for its soft porn advertisement. Across social media, women strongly condemn the advertisement for diminishing women and girls' sports by sexualizing their bodies. However, due to the explicit content itself, many miss that the advertisement promotes sports betting. Daniel Degner, president of Wisconsin Family Council.
1: Ads like these hold two prominent dangers. Sports betting has negative effects on everyone involved. And after women worked for years to compete in sports equitably, society continually sets them back by allowing biological men to invade their leagues. Now we see sports betting corporations reducing women to just sexual objects. We must remember, scripture calls us to reject a culture that profits from both gambling addiction and the exploitation of women.
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2: Cell evolution? This is Ken Ham, author of the popular new book, Defending God's Existence. Even the simplest cell is incredibly complex. So how do evolutionists believe they came about? Well, one common theory is that early, simpler cells engulfed bacteria. These bacteria didn't get consumed and somehow started to serve a supportive role in the cell, eventually evolving into the complex cell structures of today. But these cell structures aren't just floating around in the cell. They're integrated with the cell's nucleus, which has all the information to produce the proteins these structures need. Without this information already in place, the structures would be worthless. You know what? Evolution is just storytelling.
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4: 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In a country almost entirely Muslim, a complete Bible is an answer to prayer. 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Moroccan Muslims view Christianity as a foreign religion. But the Darija Bible allows the truth of the gospel to reach people in their heart language. 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
12: The mail is here.
17: Ooh. This is Wretched Radio. So bad. I feel so ashamed of myself.
18: Why are you ashamed?
17: Thank you for asking. I feel so ashamed because, Jimmy, I have not thanked you enough.
18: Oh, yeah. Oh, go ahead. Continue.
17: Yeah. I haven't thanked you enough. Thanks for asking what I haven't thanked you enough for.
18: Well, I mean, there's a list, so I can only imagine.
17: Here's the one that's at the top.
18: Okay.
17: I haven't thanked you for doing such a wonderful job promoting Go Serve Your King.
18: Ah, yeah.
17: Yeah, I just wanted to tell you that I'm really, really sorry that I haven't thanked you for encouraging people to go wherever you buy books to pre-order my new book, Go Serve Your King, like Barnes & Noble, Target, Walmart, Amazon, etc. So, Jimmy, I thank you so much.
18: You're welcome.
17: Some people might think this actually sounded like a self-serving plug, but no.
18: No.
17: I'm having genuine remorse here. Can't you feel it? Did I mention this is Wretched Radio? I do thank you for, though, for pre-ordering the book. It's not going to be out until December 1st. So the fact that you pre-ordered it is a massive blessing. It really is. It sounds so silly, but it's so important in this weird book distribution world that we live in. So I thank you for pre-ordering the book. Very, very grateful. And if you would like to do that, you can do that wherever you do your book buying business. I hope it'll be a blessing to you to help you live a 24/7 Christian life. In fact, Jimmy, guess what subject I get to preach on, courtesy of the Bible? Wasn't my choosing, but courtesy of the Bible, specifically 2 Peter 1, this Sunday at Alpharetta Bible Church.
18: Tell me.
17: Assurance.
18: Ah.
17: Peter is concerned about one's assurance. It's fascinating. When you read the book of 2 Peter, I believe it's verses 12 through 15, he's basically saying, this is my last will and testament. This is it. You're probably not going to get anything else from me, Northern Turkey Christians. So please note, these are the important things. And one of the important things is that they would have assurance of their salvation. Isn't that fascinating? And I think it's because Peter understood what I've experienced over the course of the years. There are far too many Christians that struggle with assurance. They struggle to know that they are saved. And then there's just as many or perhaps more who struggle to constantly connect their faith to the totality of their life. So Go Serve Your King seeks to do that very thing. Thank you to those who have ordered it. Thank you to those of you who will order it. And thank you, Jimmy, for being so patient for my lack of ingratitude. Would you kindly send questions, comments, conundrum, snarks via email to idea@wretched.org. Jimmy, we still have to do a mailbag week one of these weeks.
18: We do. We do. I was gathering questions today, and I didn't want to stop gathering questions, but I had to stop because I knew we wouldn't get to them all.
17: Well, and there's some of them that are so loaded with hurt.
18: Mm-hmm.
17: And like, what is the exit for me? How do I deal with this situation? It would be wonderful to dedicate a week to mailbag. We will do that soon. But in the meantime, here we are. You can also text 877-282-2337.
18: And one such question we're going to start with, this is from Melissa, and this is a longer question. So, Todd, I am in need of your wisdom, and I'm hoping you can offer some thoughts. I'm a single mom, but not by choice. Their father left 15 years ago when the youngest was 4 months old. Four kids in total, 20, 19, 17, and 15. Today, the focus is, however, the 17-year-old. He's almost a man, but most definitely not yet a man. So many details would require an entire book to write out, but my question is, how does a parent discern which lines to draw and which not to, and how to apply consequences when they're 17? He has some very unfortunate character parallels of his father, which has long concerned me. Everything kind of centers around lying. How he lies, what he lies about, the gaslighting he attempts, and the feigning of sorrow when confronted, and the continuing afterward. It's like flashbacks of his dad. I just don't know what to do. I'm literally nauseous over this. Every single time I've had even the slightest degree of optimism about him, his trajectory, and his future, something else comes to light.
17: Yeah.
18: I'm in a very solid church, sought counsel in the past, yet I don't think having him chat with someone would do much good. He's 17 and knows everything, after all. Some of the counsel I've received in the past touched on him needing to respect my authority, which sounds fantastic, but the problem is he doesn't. So now what?
17: Yeah, I'm so glad that you are in a local church. Permit me, if you don't mind, I'm going to use one word and talk about perhaps a lot of other stuff, but one word that I hope will echo in your mind, Mom: faithfulness. Faithfulness. You are called to be faithful. You are called to love the Lord your God with all of your heart, soul, mind, and strength, and to be faithful in pointing your children to Jesus. That's it. You are not responsible for how they turn out. You are not the one who causes him to lie perpetually. You are not going to be the one who is on the hook should he turn out to be an adult knucklehead. You have been called to be faithful. And if you have been faithful, and I suspect you have, perfect, of course not. At what point can we just stop having to give that disclaimer when we're talking about parenting? Don't we all just assume nobody is perfect at this? So, Mom, if you have been faithful, let yourself off of the hook that God does not have you on. Do not browbeat yourself. Don't perpetually be feeling guilty about the way that you see him turning out. So let me just let that word resonate in your head as I also make perhaps some suggestions that might be helpful. You're in an interesting phase. Let's start inside of the home. You're in an interesting little window right now. That window actually started opening a number of years ago. Let's just call it, at the very least, puberty, but probably even earlier than that, when the dynamic needs to shift between parent and child. The dynamic needs to move from less of a constant control of the child and letting the child spread their wings. And that's the phase that he most certainly is in. So you maybe feel like, ugh, it's kind of hard because I've got a bit of a deficit here. Even so, I think you need to let the boy spread his wings. And if he falls splat right on his face, well, then he's going to have to learn via consequences. That's not a bad thing, Mom. If you're not able to teach him the consequences, let the Lord deal with it. He'll work it out. He'll sort it. If this young man is a perpetual liar, the Lord will no doubt have some consequences for him. Don't try to get in the middle of that. He's becoming, depending on what culture you're in, he could be considered a man. I don't think 18 is the magic number. I think if you have the ability to be a man, and I think that starts much sooner than 18, then you should be responsible as a man. Let those consequences kick in. Let those things do their disciplining and discipling work. It probably is going to be more powerful than what you could do anyway. Another thought about in the home, by the way, your son's lying. It sounds like Dad skedaddled years ago. I'm not sure you inherit lying. He's just doing that all by himself. I don't think he's got the lying gene from Dad. It might resemble it, and I'm sorry for that, but I don't think that he inherited that. Now, let's just go outside of the home. Where can you get some help? It is in the context of your local church. So glad you said it's a good one. I would encourage you to talk to men in your church. Ask them to help you. Now, you maybe have relatives that could do that also, but I don't know if they're saved or not. But the men in your church who are godly and mature, they can get engaged, even if it is nothing more than when they see him in church. Hi, how you doing with your lion? How you doing with honoring your mother? How you doing with your homework? How you doing with your behavior inside of the home? Let them hover over him. And wherever he goes, he gets greeted by an adult male who says, sup, which an adult male probably wouldn't say. But they can help you, and you need that support. If you don't have an uncle, you don't have somebody, that a grandparent, a man who can do that for you, enlist the help of men in your local church. And if I could do a shout out to the men in local church, when a woman comes and asks you to do this, please don't just blow it off. She needs help. She really does. And he needs male influences in his life. So, Mom, let the men of the church help you. Let consequences help you. And let the word faithfulness help you. 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
18: 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His new book is called Go Serve Your King. 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

0: the law is to deny the gospel. In the gospel, God has once for all declared us righteous on the basis of Christ. 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
1: And to all the men who are thinking about ditching their wives and children, this is Wretched Radio. I received an email sent to idea@wretched.org. That's a heartbreaker. I don't think most of us really take the time to appreciate how difficult it is to be a single mom. The only other dynamic, I think, in a home that challenges the difficulty of being a single mom is being unequally yoked. That is rough. Both of those dynamics are super hard. So if you are a man and you're pondering, vamoosing, like the man in the email that we received at idea@wretched.org, don't do it. Get it sorted. I will put it this strongly. If your marriage is rotten, the buck stops with you, sir. But you don't understand that woman. Yeah, I probably do, actually. But nevertheless, it's irrelevant. Who is the gardener in the family? The answer is the husbandman. He is the farmer. He is the gardener. So if your garden has weeds in it, sorry, you can't blame the soil. You can't blame the weeds. You can't blame the missus. The buck stops with you. Don't leave. That is such a cowardly thing to do. It is such an easy thing to do. And you are going to leave a wake of devastation because of your failure. If you don't know how to make things better, how to salvage things and to make things right, find another godly man in your church and let him help you. He will guide you through these things. This is why the local church needs to be so much more than just Sunday morning. How you doing, Hal? Yeah, you have a good week? Yep, see you. Got to be deeper than that. We genuinely need one another. And now, having done a shout out to the men, to the women who maybe are, whether single mom or not, if you're not deeply engaged in a local church, madam, your flank is open. You are vulnerable to being hurt. You need to be involved in the church. So should your husband ever do something that is rascally, you can go to the elders of the church. It is your safe place. I cannot stress this enough. If you are not a member, not a regular attender, a member of a local church, whether you are male, whether you are female, you are missing out. And frankly, you are in danger. Avoid that danger, Will Robinson. Become a member of a local church. You'll never regret it. Did I mention this is Wretched Radio? And did I mention you can send things, questions, comments, conundrums, snarks to idea@wretched.org? You can also text away to 877-282-2337.
2: All right, this one is from Caitlin. Todd, my husband and I are leaving a church due to failed church discipline of an elder and spiritual abuse. We did what we could to try to turn around the ship. However, we're wondering, how do we prevent our hearts from becoming bitter at other churches as well?
1: Yeah.
2: We know that every church is run by saved sinners, but how can we avoid becoming hypercritical as we find a new church family?
1: Yeah, that's a great question, because you can, because church pain is painful. There's no pain quite like church pain. How do you not become bitter? Well, I would say in general, there are bitterness rules that you do not develop a heart of bitterness. One of the best ways to begin is forgiveness, genuine forgiveness. And perhaps they haven't even offered any sort of repentance. At least, depending on your attitude about the necessity of repentance being required before forgiveness can be granted, let your heart be cultivated in forgiveness. They've sinned. Yep, they've sinned. Bigly, but they've sinned. And so have we all, and we've all been forgiven. And the Lord is oh so patient with all of us. And he continues to offer grace upon grace, mercy upon mercy. And so when I remember my own sinfulness, it's much easier to dismiss the sinfulness of others. Hear the nails of Jesus rattling in your pockets.

0: Don't ever forget how sinful that we all are, because it will be church pain, it'll be family pain, it'll be somebody at work. You're going to be hurt. People are going to sin against you. And we're not diving in to the devastation that can be caused. We're simply focusing on how you cannot become bitter. And I think the starter is forgiveness. I think that there's another big concept that can be pondered to keep you from becoming bitter in the context of a church hurt. Remember that your service at your church, all of your efforts, all of your money, all of your service, all of your time, it was not given to that church. That church was merely the conduit of your service offered to the Lord. So your service was not in vain. That sense of, the place turned on me and wow, we poured so much into that. Don't forget, while you did pour it into that church, it wasn't, if you will, to that church. It was for Christ's church. So your service was rendered unto him and it was well-pleasing to him, even if the current church that you're serving in turned out to be a bit of a bust. That'll keep you from becoming bitter. Third, I might suggest, the local church, it can break your heart and let you down. It can. But simultaneously, it does 1,000 wonderful things. Find another church. You start looking for elders that are mature. That is perhaps one of the best things you can do when you're searching for a church. Meet all of the elders, not some of them, all of them, and ask them questions. Ask them to articulate. You should have the expectation that these guys are mature. Make sure they, as best you can, make sure they are. Don't interrogate them. Don't waterboard them. But you have every right to know that the elders that have been selected at that church are mature. So take the time to do that. I would also say this. There's nothing wrong with taking time when you join a new church because you had to leave your church for whatever reason. If you've been scalded, it's okay to take some time to heal. But don't be passive about it. Don't just week after month, year after year. I'm just, I really got burned. If you got burned, take some time to heal. That is valid and nobody should judge you for that. My encouragement is that you don't let it linger because you'll find yourself developing a pattern and you'll be putting it off and you'll be probably forming introspective habits that are unhealthy. So heal, but expedite it. By desiring to be in a local church, get to know those elders as quickly as you can so that you can feel confident. And one of the other signs that I would say that you should look for that will help you in your healing, and this is, by the way, I think one of the marks that you should be looking for when you do go church shopping, whatever, for you moved, you got transferred, you're in the military, you're looking for a new church, the maturity of the elders and the love of the body. Because the pastor can tell you, and you could tell you that every single theological dot has been dotted and every T crossed and everything is right in place. But if it's not bearing the fruit of love in the body, something's off. Something's off. The theology might be rocking, and they might just be really, really excellent at teaching all kinds of theological facts. But if there isn't love in the body, something's off. And I would say that those might be the three big criteria. It needs to be theologically sound. You need to have mature elders. And I think you need to see the fruit being born from the elders' leadership in the body. If you can't check all of those three boxes, I think you need to keep looking. You need to keep looking. And I'm sorry that you were hurt at your church. 877-282-2 what, Jimmy? You've got a shaky face.
1: Well, I'd like to offer one thing because I've been there. I know what it's like. I think one of the most important things that you can remember in this situation as you enter a new church is to resist making your next church answer for the sins of your previous one.
0: That's a good word.
1: Yeah. I mean, it's really, really, really easy to do that. But you are going to start to sit under new elders, and it is not their responsibility to prove to you that they're not the people who sinned against you.
0: There, no, but let me say this though, that an elder should never be offended if somebody joining them wants to sit down and say, "I'd like to get to know you."
1: Oh, no, no, you're right. You're right.
0: But your specific point is don't hold them responsible right. for the sin of your past elders.
1: That's right. That's right.
0: That's Jimmy, is that you?
1: Yeah, I mean, I can be profound every once in a while.
0: whatever the hurt was, as painful as it was, and I am sorry for that, because that's just not the way church is. But there's always going to be hurt in a church, because we're sinners, and there is fruit that is born from hurt. There is fruit that is born from being agitated from other believers. There really is. It will cause you to grow. So whatever the pain was, don't let it cause you to neglect expeditiously being a part of a local church. Get there. Take your time to heal. Take your time. But don't wait months before you even go to a church. That would be a bad decision. Until tomorrow, go serve your King.
2: Marriage should not be a duel, rather a duet.
3: 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That's the music of marriage. God made them in the beginning, male and female.
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0: September 24th, the Faith Scam. Fraud, criminal deception intended for financial or personal gain. You've heard the word, or maybe you've been a victim of it. Personal loan scams, voter fraud, embezzlement, stolen identities, and false advertising, to name a few. We come to realize the con artist is only out for themselves, and we are forced to acknowledge our trust has been broken. But we imitate this method of deception when we fabricate a new form of Christianity, one that places us at the center of the story. The gospel leaves no room for self-promotion. But if we shave off bits of this truth in all the right places, we can tell the story again, this time with us as the hero. Today, we'll hear from James, a man who advanced himself at every opportunity. He's here to share with us his true story on this Unshackled Daily Devotional.
1: When I was 9, a friend and I stumbled on an old tombstone that said, "Blessed are the dead that die in the Lord." For years, I wondered what that meant. I was in the dark, even though my family always went to church and Sunday school. Ours was a typical middle-class family, conservative and disciplined. Prodded by my parents, I worked hard at school and was successful in many ways, unaware of the pride that was taking over my soul. At 16, I was cool. I was a top student, good at sports, and popular without doing drugs, smoking, or drinking. Then I listened to a visiting preacher who was uncool. The wrong hair, the wrong clothes, but the right message that convicted my heart of sin. But I resisted giving my life to Christ and spent 2 more years chasing my pride. I graduated with honors and was even voted the most cool by my peers. I vowed to read the Bible every night, and I did. There I discovered that Abraham was a liar, Jacob was dishonest, and David was an adulterer. If those great men were sinners who deserved hell, how could I say I didn't need God? In the hospital for minor surgery, the crisis in my soul tore me apart. I felt God was saying, "Make your choice." So I cried out to God to save me and surrendered my life to Jesus. I'm James Knox, and Christ gave me the desire to live for Him instead of for myself.
0: The Apostle Paul says in Galatians chapter 2, verse 20, "I am crucified with Christ. Nevertheless, I live. Yet not I, but Christ liveth in me. And the life which I now live in the flesh, I live by the faith of the Son of God, who loved me and gave Himself for me." Friend, if our Christianity ends up promoting ourselves, we are living a fraudulent faith. The gospel requires us to die to ourselves, removing us from any prideful position and bringing us humbly before the throne of God daily. 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
2: 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That is spiritual arrogance, not friendship. 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
4: American Family News, I'm Robert Thornton. In a robust speech at the United Nations this afternoon, Israeli Prime Minister Benjamin Netanyahu singled out two countries supporting terrorism and funding anti-Semitism around the world. AFN Steve Jordahl has more.
5: Benjamin Netanyahu faced down representatives from several hostile countries at the United Nations this afternoon while criticizing others who left the room as moral cowards and told them Israel was winning a seven-front war against aggressive countries and terror groups. Then he named an eighth front.
6: It's the war for truth. It is waged in the world's media and most perniciously in social media. Several foreign countries have spent untold billions to spread lies about my country. The first to do so was Qatar.
5: The Persian Gulf country that gifted President Trump a new Air Force One often bills itself as neutral in the Arab-Israeli conflict, but Netanyahu says they give lavish shelter to Hamas leaders and stoke anti-Semitism on American college campuses.
6: Decades ago, it started massively funding American universities and toxic media outlets like Al Jazeera. And their goal was clear: brainwash young minds to hate Israel, hate America, hate the West.
5: Then Netanyahu called out Turkey and her president, Recep Tayyip Erdogan.
6: Now, the latest country to become a super spreader of anti-Semitic lies is Turkey. Erdogan is a tyrant. He also hosts the Hamas terror chiefs.
5: He says Erdogan has designs on the city of David.
6: He calls for Israel's destruction almost every single day. He says he's going to be the ruler of Jerusalem. No, sir, you won't. This is our country, our city, our eternal capital.
5: I'm Steve Jordahl.
4: The Trump administration asked the Supreme Court today to again clear the way for continued quick deportations of illegal aliens to third countries where they have no ties. The government asked for an immediate halt to lower court orders, finding that people must have the chance to object before the U.S. government deports them to countries other than their homelands. The Department of Justice hosted a summit on the issue of violent crime today. U.S. Attorney General Todd Blanche opened the event by telling the families of violent crime victims in attendance the purpose of the event.
7: The purpose of today is to really let the folks up here listen to stories. And I know there's a lot of people in the audience that have their own stories. I've heard some of them. And really to leave here with a renewed and better understanding of what we need to do.
4: Other officials in attendance today include White House Border Czar Tom Homan and FBI Director Kash Patel, among others. Meta is set to reveal its new artificial intelligence-enabled smart glasses. Fox Business's Lydia Hu reports.
8: In the next couple of months, Meta is going to make Muse, its AI agent, accessible on these glasses. That means an AI agent will be available to you hands-free. You simply say Muse's name, and then you can ask it to make a dinner reservation, research a neighborhood, buy a product from a retailer. You can even look for savings if you're comparing between different products. Where's the best place to buy? There are some analysts that are a bit cautious about Meta and what Muse and what this technology means. Wedbush, for example, says Meta's success here really hinges on consumer adoption and the consumer's willingness to allow AI to make purchases. They are using a business model that is transaction-based rather than subscription-based. So the more you buy, the more they would earn.
4: A nor'easter brought heavy rain and flooding to the Jersey Shore. Fox Weather's Katie Byrne is in Ocean City, New Jersey.
9: This slow-moving storm is already eating away feet of sand, leaving behind steep cliffs from this relentless surf. Water has already pushed onto roads in North Wildwood, and with more high tide cycles to come, residents Fawn and Earl Gordon say they're doing what they can to protect their home.
10: I'm just going to be getting the sandbags out, just preparing, making sure every device is charged, that I have my UPS charged, that I have generator ready to go.
9: The big concern is how long these conditions last. Repeated high tides and pounding surf could bring more flooding and beach erosion before conditions finally improve.
4: See more news online at AFM.net.
11: Good afternoon. Here's your Milwaukee weather forecast for Thursday, September 24th. Partly sunny this afternoon with a high near 64 and an east wind at 5 to 10 miles an hour. Tonight turns mostly cloudy with a slight chance of showers between 3 and 5 a.m., low 58. Friday brings partly sunny skies and 65, then mostly clear Friday night, 55. That's your Lighthouse Christian Radio weather update.

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1: Why did God make us so different? 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
2: I grew up in the mountains of Western Colorado, striving to be the good girl. I followed the rules and thought I was a Christian because I went forward at an altar call as a child. But I didn't understand grace. I learned from my dad that hard work was required for everything, so I made vows constantly to try to be perfect, equating perfection with salvation. The oldest of four siblings, I worked for my room and board to get through high school and earned a college